0: 2014 and 2022. According to the lawsuit, Chasing Horse used his position as a self-described spiritual leader to manipulate and control women through coercion, isolation, and threats of violence. The complaint alleges the women were forced into commercial sex acts while hotel staff ignored visible warning signs. Attorney Alex Marcinko represents the survivors.
1: People like Nathan Chasing Horse don't operate in a vacuum. You know, he doesn't exist without other entities allowing him to.
0: The lawsuit alleges hotel staff repeatedly rented rooms to Chasing Horse

0: repeatedly rented rooms to Chasing Horse despite signs the women were being controlled and exploited. It also claims the hotels financially benefited from the repeated stays.
1: You know, there was obvious signs of the torment that these women were undergoing at these hotels, and nothing was done. The hotels were glad to take the profits from Nathan Chasing Horse staying at their hotels and casinos, all the while that these women were suffering.
0: Chasing Horse was convicted earlier this year on sex trafficking and sexual abuse charges and sentenced in April to 37 years to life in prison. The lawsuit was filed under the Federal Trafficking Victims Protection Reauthorization Act, which allows survivors to pursue civil claims against businesses accused of knowingly benefiting from trafficking ventures. Marcinko says the case could also raise broader questions about accountability within the hotel industry.
1: This is a problem all across the country, and not just Las Vegas, and it's not just in this case. The hotel industry turns a blind eye to the human suffering in sex trafficking. It happens far too often.
0: The lawsuit seeks damages for the physical, emotional, and psychological harm the survivors say they endured. Mount Edgecombe High School in Sitka has a unique program that brings Alaska Airlines employees, known as Glam Fairies, to help students from villages across Alaska get ready for prom. KCAW's Hope McKinney reports.
2: For the past 14 or so years, volunteers with the Prom Prince and Princess program have helped Mount Edgecombe students get glammed up for prom. They do hair, nails, and makeup, provide jewelry, shoes, corsages, and boutonnieres, and even do alterations on the many donated suits and dresses.
3: So I'm really happy to be here because I love doing hair and makeup.
2: Lisa Lynch is one of the many glam fairies helping in the crowded room.
3: So I'm happy to be able to do this for other kids whose families can't be here to help them like that.
4: I wanted shimmer and I wanted glitter, and that's exactly what they gave me.
2: Alonza Topcock just finished her turn in the makeup chair. She says her prom look is inspired by the 2001 Mariah Carey cult classic, Glitter. She says it means a lot that people volunteer their time and to donate clothes and makeup and jewelry when she and her friends don't have their family members nearby to help out. Freshman Andrew Adams from Mentasta Lake is hovering at the entrance to the common room with his friends Calvin and Kaysen. Adams went to a middle school prom a couple of years ago, but this is his first high school prom.
5: Are you all going to go up and ask some folks to dance?
6: Maybe. Yeah.
2: Despite some nerves, Adams and his friends eventually ask one of the volunteers to help them get ready. Circling back around with them afterwards, refreshed and ready to head out, they seem like they're going to be just fine. Reporting in Sitka, I'm Hope McKinney.
0: And I'm Jill Freitas.
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10: Welcome to this Tuesday edition of Main Street here on Prairie Public. I'm Craig Blumenschein. So happy that you are with us today. Coming up in just a bit, a forgotten North Dakota dream of lilacs, music, and prairie optimism during the Great Depression, as Dr. Tom Easern shares the story of Lilac Days. And later, a look at the fear still gripping immigrant communities and the neighbors building networks of support across the Midwest. This is Main Street on Prairie Public. I'm Craig Blumenschein. Prairie Public CEO John Harris visits with Sanford Health child psychologist Dr. Caitlin Mickelson about the growing impact of social media on children and teenagers. From the Prairie Pulse television show, they visit about anxiety and sleep disruption to screen time, self-image, and the influence of AI-driven platforms.
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0: Stanford Health Child Psychologist, Dr. Caitlin Mickelson. Dr. Mickelson, thanks for joining us today.
1: Thank you for having me here.
0: As we get started, tell the folks a little bit about yourself and your background.
1: I am a child psychologist, and so I work with children with a variety of mental health concerns. I work with children who might have an anxiety disorder, who maybe had something scary or upsetting happen to them, who might have depression, who might have behavioral concerns, who maybe want somebody to talk to. So I help them through those issues to build some healthy coping skills.
0: Well, Dr. Mickelson, you're here today to talk about social media on, I guess, young adults and children. But first, what is child psychology?
1: Child psychology is the study looking at how children develop, how they think, understanding more about their emotions and understanding their behaviors.
0: Mm-hmm. So why did you choose to practice pediatric psychology?
1: I enjoy working with children, and as I have worked more and more with children, I have really learned that I love developing relationships with children and learning more about their experiences and helping them through this developmental period. I find that it's a really difficult time, and that if we can build coping skills early in childhood, that can set them up for success throughout the rest of their life.
0: Now, before we came on the air, you were talking about different psychologies.
1: Yeah.
0: Can you talk just briefly about that?
1: There's the overall study of psychology, which is going to look at human behavior. And then we have different types of psychology. So we have clinical psychology. So if you go to a psychologist for assessment or therapy, you're probably seeing a clinical or a counseling psychologist who's studying more about mental health. But we also can study cognitive psychology, which is learning more about how people learn, how they remember information. But you could also do developmental psychology, studying development across the lifespan, not just children. So there are many different parts of psychology.
0: Yeah. Well, we're here today to talk about the effects of social media, mainly towards high school students, but young people. You know, how is the presence of social media apps affected your approach to your job and your patients, especially with a high number of teenagers reporting using it, obviously?
1: Yeah, it's really changed over the years. So I haven't been practicing for a very long time, but I am a millennial. And so I grew up with social media in adulthood. So back when I was in college, that's when Facebook's, you still needed a college email to be able to join it. And so I've really seen the development of social media throughout adulthood. And in my career, I would say that I have seen it's become more pervasive. So I think 95% of teens report having some sort of social media, whether that's YouTube, Instagram, Snapchat is a big one, and TikTok is another big one. But also it's being used at younger and younger ages. So I think we're seeing that even kids between 8 and 12, about 40% of those kids are also using social media. So we're just seeing more and more of this being consumed by kids, even younger and younger. It's not too unusual now for, 5-year-olds to have smartphones.
0: It's funny what they can do when they're handed a smartphone. How do you discuss the use of social media with patients, I guess, especially if they're of high school age? Because they, when you're 14, 16, you think you know everything.
1: You do. And I approach it with curiosity, because I think any of us know that if we start to lecture a teenager on something that we think might be bad for them, they're going to turn off, right? And so when they come to me as part of my assessment, I ask them, tell me about your social media use and your screen use. What apps do you like? How do you use them? And how do you feel like that might affect the problem that you're coming here today? And I want to hear their story around that. And then I want to provide a little bit of education to the youth on, we know that this can have an impact on mental health, not for everybody, but for some people. And so maybe that's something we can approach and talk about more as we work together.
0: Mm-hmm. In your years, and you have practiced for a few years now, have you seen a change in how teenagers interact with social media?
1: Yeah, I think social media, when it first started, was a much smaller group of people that you'd have been interacting with online. So Facebook, I think, was one of the first social medias, and that was usually centered around sharing things with your family and friends. And so maybe you were staying connected with somebody that you don't see on a regular basis. But it's really expanded to something where we are interacting with a large audience very frequently. And that's something I've seen social media shift from, where maybe you would have shared a video of your child's milestone on social media for your family and friends to see. Well, now it seems to be like you are talking to the camera as though you are talking to a larger audience, right? Like it's not just your small group anymore. And so I'm seeing that children are engaging with more people online. They're connecting more. They're using it more. They're distracted by it more than I had seen earlier in my career.
0: You know, when we talk about addiction, most of us think of drug or alcohol addiction. Is there such a thing as social media addiction, and what is it?
1: Currently, it's not a medical term we use, so it's not in our diagnostic manual that we use for mental disorders, but I do think people will use it as a term. And so social media addiction would refer to somebody who's maybe being impaired by the use of their social media. So maybe they're struggling with being able to work, or maybe they're struggling with being able to go to school because they are using their social media so frequently. So I think it's something that's still being studied and researched. It's not an official diagnosis that you could go to a psychologist for, but we are learning that social media is impacting some of the same brain pathways that we see being impacted by other addictions. And so I think it's definitely an area for further study.
0: Well, I think, as I said, we're talking about high school a lot here. You know, how does social media affect mental health, especially those in high school?
1: We are seeing that teens who have problematic social media use, as defined as using it for more than 3 hours a day, and it's interfering with some of their life, areas in their life, are having increased rates of anxiety and depression. What we don't know is this the chicken or the egg. So are people who are more prone to anxiety and depression using social media more, which might be making it worse, or is the use of social media what's causing the increase in anxiety and depression? So we haven't quite teased that out yet, but we are seeing that there are increases in mental health concerns, especially when you're using social media more frequently. And what's important to know is I think the most recent, I've seen a variety of statistics around how much kids are using social media specifically, but I've seen upwards of 50% of youth are using social media for 3 or more hours a day. So we're seeing a lot of time being spent on these apps. And we know that the more time you spend on the apps, the more likely there is to be mental health concerns. So I find it something that we should really be addressing.
0: Well, when you keep using about, I think you said 3 hours a day, a time or two, but so many people think they've got Facebook up and open all the time. How do you decide when you're on social media and when you're not?
1: I think people use it quite frequently, right? I remember a time when we used to go out into waiting rooms at a doctor's office and people would maybe be sitting there. Maybe they would be knitting. Maybe they would have brought a book. Maybe they would. We don't even have magazines in our waiting rooms anymore. But now I go out and everybody is on their phone. And so I think we're using it when we're bored, when we want to be distracted, without even thinking about it, right? It's so easy to just pick up your phone and look at it. So I do think it's important to notice that and think, is this bringing value to my life? Is this bringing meaning to my life? Or are there some other things that I want to be adding in during those times when maybe I have to wait or maybe I feel discomfort to build that frustration tolerance back again?
0: Yeah. What are the devices that company use to kind of keep teenagers engaged in their apps?
1: Social media companies have their own psychologists that they have on their teams who are there to help increase engagement with the app. And so they are really trying to hit our reward systems. And I would love to know more of all of the devices that they use. I think that they know how to hit our reward systems, kind of like gambling, right? Like if They know how to withhold the likes and when to send them out to you. That will increase your engagement. They know when you've gone a longer period of time without engagement and to send you a notification so that you think to go on there. They know that you used to be in a relationship with this person and you're no longer in a relationship with this person. And so this new person is messaging this person, and that might create an emotional reaction in you so that you go and engage with their app. And so they have all of these different things that they can do, but I think they're also really good at knowing, based on the information you're giving them about what you engage with, they know more about you and your personality. So maybe we send you likes, you know, around lunchtime, but maybe somebody else, we send them more frequently, or we send notifications more frequently, so that they can really tap into our own reward system so that we want to go and engage more so that they can more money.
0: So does this often affect other parts of course, I'm talking high schooler again, their life, like homework, social life, even their personal image?
1: Yeah, we're seeing in the research that I think there was a recent study that came out that looked at kids who had a smartphone before the age of 12 were more likely to have depression, obesity, and issues with sleep. And so we're seeing that even owning a smartphone, not even necessarily going on social media apps, that has an impact. On mental health and other health factors. We're also seeing with youth, girls, I think, tend to be more impacted by the relational aspect of social media, where boys are more looking to social media to learn about like fitness, which is related to self-image, but it's more about achievement. And so we're seeing that it shapes your self-image, right? To be putting things out into the internet and consuming things into the internet and thinking, this is what the world thinks I should be. And so this is what I'm going to try to achieve, usually through marketing, right? And different products.
0: Yeah. Can you talk a little bit about how screen time affects one's sleep?
1: Yeah, I'm seeing, especially with youth, that instead of sleeping, maybe they are staying up later. So research is showing that teens are often staying up past midnight to be on their devices. And we know that teenagers, their sleep cycle tends to go to bed later and wake up later. That's the natural sleep cycle, and that is not impacted by social media. But they are going to sleep later. They are also waking up in the middle of the night and using their devices. They recommend that you lock up devices at night so that teens aren't going on them. Because if you go on your device, it's going to be harder to fall back asleep because you're engaging with something rather than using some other coping strategy that might help you to be able to fall asleep. So those are things I really talk about with my family so that we can make sure that kids are getting the sleep they need for that optimal brain development.
0: Mm-hmm. How is the integration of AI, you know, generative artificial intelligence, AI, on the platforms done anything to social media with high school students?
1: Generative AI is able to take in a lot of different information about the things you may like, and it amplifies the concerns that are already present with social media. And I think also thinking about for younger kids too, I think it's becoming harder and harder to know, is this real or is this an AI video? And explaining that to younger kids is also really difficult.
0: Yeah. Well, of course, earlier this year, a California jury found Meta Platforms, of course, the owner of Social Security, many Social Security apps like Facebook, Instagram, liable for the damages they caused to a young woman's mental health. How do you anticipate the trial outcome to change how you approach discussions of social media and mental health with, you know, teenage patients?
1: I think it can help to give some evidence that we're seeing that a variety of people can be impacted by mental health, and that we're able to see that social media companies are using things that can be negatively impacted by our mental health. We learned in the early 2000s, they used to have all of these campaigns to help prevent teens from using nicotine, from using cigarettes. And telling kids that it's bad for you, telling it's bad for your health doesn't necessarily work, but having them be against the system. So they created this media campaign against big tobacco, that big tobacco was the problem. that worked. And so I think it's the same thing with the social media, whereas we can see that the social media thing is the system that we're against, not necessarily these bad effects, because that's long term, right? Like, kids think very in the moment, but if you can make them against the system, they're much more likely to think about that and be more likely to integrate that in.
0: Yeah, we're talking about sort of the negatives, but obviously, you know, there are positives to this too. Is the answer moderation?
1: Always, right? I think everything is being able to think about how is this impacting my life, both in negative and positive ways. I will have youth who've learned to crochet using YouTube, or they found a recipe on TikTok that they wanted to make. I don't think that's all bad. And so I think it's about thinking, how does social media help me live a valued, meaningful life? And in what ways does it not? And how can I continue to do things that help me feel like this is bringing value into my life?
0: Yeah. What are your thoughts about states like Minnesota putting forth legislation that would limit the amount of screen time? For children based on their age?
1: I'm curious to see how they decide how much screen time is too much and how they would implement that. I do think that children should be doing a wide variety of things. So part of that might be engaging with something on a screen, but I also want to make sure that children are sleeping, that they're eating meals regularly, that they're playing. Play is so important, that they're moving their bodies, that they're reading, and that they're doing a variety of things. And so I think, you know, having legislation that's helping us do that, parenting practices that are helping us do that, and media companies also doing what they can to help kids. I think it's a multifaceted approach to being able to help with some of the negative effects.
0: So can you recommend for parents what age for children using social media in a safe and responsible manner and how to do it?
1: The experts recommend waiting until 16, which sounds so late for people. But if you can wait until we have had more brain development to be able to manage some of the difficulty that comes with self-image and the addictive parts of that as well. So the longer you can wait to start something, the less likely you are to become addicted to it. That's what they're recommending, which sounds really late for a lot of people, but I think it's something to think about.
0: You know, what are some of the signs maybe parents should be aware of if their child is dealing with negative symptoms?
1: Some things I look for when I'm working with a family is, how do you do when the child has that device taken away? And so if the kid is able to, okay, I go, I, you know, watch a few YouTube videos, and I'm going to go and I'm going to color, I'm going to do something else. I'm not as concerned as somebody where I'm having to say, you've been on this for 6 hours, I take it away and you have a meltdown. So if we're seeing changes in their behavior, if we're seeing that they're not sleeping, if they are getting irritable when it's removed, then I think it's something that I might talk with your pediatrician or mental health provider to see if they have any recommendations on how to manage that.
0: Well, I wish we had more time, but we're about to run out. So if people are interested in finding out and learning more, where can they go?
1: One thing I recommend people read is the Surgeon General's report on social media and youth. I know it sounds heady and maybe intimidating, but it's very approachable, very short, and has fantastic information in it that can help parents decide what's best for their children. In that report, they recommend healthychildren.org that has some social media information. And then there's also commonsensemedia.org as well that has information on all the different platforms and what you can do with your child collaboratively to create healthy screen time use.
2: That's Sanford Health child psychologist Dr. Caitlin Mickelson on the effects of social media on youth, speaking with Prairie Public CEO John Harris on the Prairie Pulse television show. Prairie Pulse airs Thursdays at 8 p.m. on the television service of Prairie Public.
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4: Here's Chuck Lura with Natural North Dakota.
5: It's been said that we are often only 3 feet or so away from a spider. And of course, seeing a spider web is evidence that they're present in an area. But the next time you see a spider web, you might want to look at it a bit more closely. That's because those spider webs, actually the spider silk, is generating considerable interest in research into the production and applicability of a synthetic spider silk. Spiders are known to produce at least 7 different kinds of silk from abdominal glands. These complex proteins are known for their strength and elasticity and have been described as being 5 times stronger than steel while being more flexible than rubber. As one might expect, spider silk serves a variety of functions, including the structural framework of spider webs, wrapping up captured prey, casings for egg sacs, and a spider's version of a parachute or safety rope, which enables them to float through the air called ballooning or kiting. Collecting enough spider silk for commercial use is not feasible, so there's considerable research into the production of synthetic spider silk for an increasing array of applications. These applications include the production of artificial ligaments, surgical suture, stronger textiles, and scaffolding for tissue engineering, to name a few. Bacteria and yeast, along with transgenic silkworms and goats, have already been used to produce synthetic spider silk. It might not be long before synthetic spider silk will be a common component of our clothing. Adidas has already marketed a lightweight shoe that's partially constructed of engineered spider silk. And North Face has produced a prototype parka with it incorporated into the fabric. Synthetic spider silk also shows promise in making bulletproof vests. Think Kevlar. And here's an example of the application of synthetic spider silk that's mind-boggling. A recent article in the March 2026 issue of National Geographic, titled Unlocking Nature's Miracle, was about synthetic spider silk. The article included a photograph of an engineer hanging a 170-pound tractor tire from a 0.35-ounce loop of synthetic spider silk. You heard that right. A 0.35-ounce of spider silk. I've put links to more information on synthetic spider silk along with the text of this Natural North Dakota. You can access them at prairiepublic.org. I'm Chuck Lura.
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2: Still to come on Main Street, Dr. Tom Easern shares a Depression-era story of lilac days here in the area, and later, there's still fear gripping immigrant communities across the Midwest. That's ahead on Main Street. Stay with us.
6: For Prairie Public, I'm Danielle Webster. Last month, President Donald Trump had the Department of Justice reclassify the standing of medical marijuana around the nation.
7: The big thing I would point out is the order did not legalize marijuana across the country.
6: Jason Wall is Director of Medical Marijuana for North Dakota Health and Human Services.
7: What the move did is it applied to FDA-approved drugs containing marijuana, as well as medical marijuana products that are subject to qualifying state-issued marijuana licenses.
6: Wall says companies that manufacture, distribute, and dispense medical marijuana.
7: The move to Schedule 3, that designation now, takes away provision in the tax code, where before, since it was Schedule 1, medical marijuana businesses weren't able to deduct some ordinary and necessary business expenses, which significantly increased their effective tax rates.
6: Wall says the change may also help with research into medical marijuana and the impacts it has. And a former North Dakota senator says President Trump may be bullish on fossil fuels, but a prolonged conflict in Iran may swing consumers toward renewable energy. Heidi Heitkamp says the longer the Strait of Hormuz remains closed, the greater the energy crisis becomes. And she says when that happens, the demand both globally and here at home for renewables can only increase.
8: And the oil industry understands that when prices get too high, people look for alternatives and people quit consuming. And, you know, so when people say the oil industry loves $120 a barrel oil, well, maybe they're reaping some profits now, but they understand that that means that alternatives would become economically more viable.
6: Heitkamp says despite the United States being the top producer and refiner of oil in the world, they still have to participate in global oil markets. She says once the strait is opened again, OPEC might drive competition to the point oil prices drop to $40 a barrel, which could lead to less investment in American exploration and drilling. She says long term, the uncertainty only hurts consumers, farmers, and industries that rely on high energy inputs, which will eventually translate to higher costs at the grocery store. Heitkamp also says it was a mistake for the president to pull out of the JCPOA, or Joint Comprehensive Plan of Action, or previous Iran nuclear deal. She says it's unlikely a better deal could be struck at this point.
8: It's kind of like if you said you're going to sell me your quarter of land, and I start buying all my equipment and doing everything to basically start farming that land, and you say, nope, just kidding, now we're back to ground zero. You know, you aren't going to trust that person again.
6: She says unless Iran agrees to allowing people into their country to remove their nuclear material, any idea the president has moved the world toward a non-nuclear Iran is not factual. For Prairie Public, I'm Danielle Webster.
2: This is Main Street on Prairie Public. I'm Craig Blumenschein, and in this edition of Plainsfolk, NDSU Distinguished Professor of History Dr. Tom Easern uncovers the forgotten story of Lilac Days, a Depression-era North Dakota movement that blended music, pageantry, roadside beautification, and rural optimism into a vision of hope across the Red River Valley.
9: Finally, I found it. This song people were telling me about. Found it in the Alfred G. Arvold collection of the Institute for Regional Studies at NDSU. The song, written by an NDSU graduate, James Galseth, is Lilac Days, an ode to spring and beauty, maybe also to hope and persistence. Because the copyright date of Lilac Days is 1939. On the back of the musical score is this legend, penned by Arvold. 80 miles of lilacs. In the Red River Valley, May days are lilac days. It is planting time for all who live along the roadside. A colorful chain of varied lavenders and purples will someday connect two enterprising cities. He's talking about Fargo and Grand Forks. 80 miles of lilacs will greet the eye as one travels north and south. Every year, country and city folks will crown their lilac queen with pomp and parade and pageantry. The children, young and old, will sing, lilac days, we welcome you. Lilac days, bring spring anew. In song and story, lilac days will mean much to the people of the prairies. The lilac will beautify the highway. It will add color to our lives. It will make the countryside attractive to everybody. Now, you have to understand that Alfred Arvold, founder of the Little Country Theater at North Dakota Agricultural College, was North Dakota's greatest exponent of the early 20th century emergence known as the Country Life Movement, along with the movement's founding apostle, Liberty Hyde Bailey of Cornell. Arvold and the country lifers sought to make rural life more pleasant and rewarding so that family farming and agricultural abundance would be ensured. You can see Arvold's problem in the 1930s, the decade of depression and dust. Lilacs were the answer, he said, 80 miles of them planted in a roadside cordon connecting the two cities of the Red River Valley. Plant more of them every spring until the job is done. Not only that, theater and art and beauty and community were remedies to sustain life in the worst of times. So, the second week of May, 1933, Arvold's students selected Frances Wheeler of Fargo, the first lilac queen of NDAC, and cast her in the lead for a pageant, Lilac Days in North Dakota, they had written themselves. They sang the lilac song that was later published. They planted lilacs. The Gold Star Band played, and Old Main was transformed into a castle bedecked with 5,000 paper lilacs. So it went each year, with additional activities on campus, parades and floats with horseback escorts, and more important, outreach by auto caravan to additional towns. In 1938, the Queen and her lilac maidens attended lilac plantings and a community banquet in the town of Gardner, which embraced the purple vision of Arvold. So did Grandin and Hillsborough in subsequent years, and in 1941, Governor John Moses declared 13 to 31 May Lilac Days and urged citizens to beautify roadsides statewide with lilacs. And that was about it. Lilac Days limped along as a local festival through 1943, then disappeared. The Great Depression didn't kill the festival. The war did. Gas rationing, a shortage of male students to play pageant parts, a general diversion to higher priority activities. If not for the exigencies of wartime, might Lilac Days have lived on to beautify and perfume our lives still today? I like to think so.
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10: This is Our Living Lands, and I'm Jill Freitas. For Indigenous people, water is life and must be protected. That's the mission of Captain Paiute, the main character of an Indigenous comic book series. KMPR's Jimmy Romo has more on Captain Paiute and other Indigenous comic book characters.
11: When Theo So was a child, he found his father's stash of comic books from the Vietnam War in an old shed. He was fascinated, but even in his youth, there was something he couldn't overlook. As an enrolled member of the Las Vegas Paiute tribe, he didn't see himself positively represented in those pages.
12: If they're in a book, if they're in a comic, they were sidekicks, or they were, you know, in the background, or they were the wild savages, the Wild West.
11: Before the modern era of comic books, which started in the 80s, many Indigenous characters were stereotypical representations. It wasn't until a friend handed him a new comic book with Indigenous characters on the cover, Tribal Force, that he finally saw himself reflected in the drawings.
12: That book right there relit the fire of me doing what I wanted to do, because I didn't see any Native Americans that had their own titles.
11: It was then that Theo started developing elements of the character that would become Captain Paiute. Sitting in an art class at Rancho High School, So would draw superheroes with his classmates.
12: The very first version was very Batman influenced. He had a big cape, big cowl on his head, and big old feather coming out of the back of his head, and he carried a tomahawk. Very stereotypical Native American.
11: But then So found the power of Pa, or water in Paiute, to make his Indigenous character extremely powerful.
12: Basically, what he does is he champions water rights, you know, and uses the water from Mother Earth as his power. He can use water any way. I mean, water's dense, you know, he can become, you know, super strong, or he can freeze around the ambient temperature around him. He can create ice, or he can create steam, or he can create anything that he can do with water.
11: So then tried to pursue a career in comics, but grew frustrated with the mixed feedback he'd get from publishers. He eventually shelved the project for the better part of 15 years. However, during that time, comic book publishers began to place greater emphasis on diversity and inclusion in their comics. Marvel Comics in particular pushed for not just diverse characters, but also diverse people behind the scenes. That includes other Native American characters like Daredevil's Echo. She's deaf and has Choctaw roots.
13: It's important for kids to see themselves represented in comic books. It's also important for kids to see the other represented in comic books.
11: That's Ben Morris, a lecturer of journalism and media studies at the University of Nevada, Las Vegas. Before that, he worked at Marvel for about a decade. Morris also grew up reading comic books, and in many ways, they were his first encounters with minority communities while growing up in his predominantly white suburban neighborhood.
13: I think for a long time, you had primarily white male storytellers, and it's those people trying to encapsulate a story that's not fully theirs. There's nothing wrong with that, but I think you really need that first-person perspective.
11: And telling stories from an Indigenous perspective is exactly what convinced So to pull Captain Paiute off the shelf in 2010.
12: I wanted something for our kids, our youth, the Native youth to look up to. You know, there's a superhero who looks like me, lives on the reservation like I do, and actually knows what goes on here.
11: Captain Paiute grew up on Indian Country, on a fictional reservation called the Las Vegas Valley Paiute Reservation, and works as a hydrologist at his tribe and visits other reservations. He also has the power to harness Paw, Mother's power to fight villains such as Bad Medicine, a witch doctor that comes from a fenced-off grave at a tribal cemetery. So Far So has published several issues of his Captain Paiute comic book and distributed them throughout the Las Vegas Valley and at comic book conventions. And when he hands them out, he gets to see indigenous children get excited.
12: Kids who like, oh, wow, this is, look, this is cool looking. This is awesome. And it's, for me, that's the ultimate kudos right there. That's the ultimate pat on the back as the kids.
11: For So, he hopes the ultimate takeaway is that Native Americans need to be their own storytellers, not Hollywood. Jimmy Romo, KNPR News.
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0: For H2O Radio in Denver, Colorado, I'm Franny Halperin. If you're a renter or a condo owner, having solar panels might seem out of reach, but if you live in Virginia, Maine, Utah, and now Colorado, great news, you too can harness the sun.
1: Last fall, we were in Germany visiting my sister-in-law, and I looked up at an apartment building and I saw a balcony with a solar panel on it. And I said, oh my gosh, look at that.
0: That's Representative Leslie Smith of Boulder, Colorado, who was the prime sponsor of a bill signed into law on May 7th by Governor Jared Polis that will allow people to buy solar panels that hang on a balcony, like she saw in Germany, or sit on a patio easelback style, anywhere it can catch some rays to generate power. Now even apartment dwellers can go solar and begin to lower their electricity bills.
1: It's not a huge amount, but it can save, you know, maybe 10 to 30% of your bill because you're not having to pull as much electricity off the line outside.
0: The systems range in their power output, but 1,920 watts was the limit set in the Colorado bill. The kits typically consist of 1 to 4 panels, each around 3 by 5 feet in size. In most states, they're illegal for safety reasons. Colorado's law addresses those concerns with 3 basic rules, starting with that you can have only 1 system per address.
1: So you can't daisy chain it and put a bunch together. It has to have a sensor to be able to shut down when there is a power outage. And then the third thing was the UL. It's got to be this UL certified plug.
0: UL stands for Underwriters Laboratories, which tests products for safety. Having a UL certified plug, together with allowing only systems that will shut off during an outage to protect linemen doing repairs, was how Xcel Energy, the largest utility in Colorado, was brought on board. Similar bills are pending in over half of U.S. states, although legislation has been stalled in a few because of utilities pushing back.
1: It lost in Washington, it lost in Oregon, it lost in Wyoming, because I had heard that the electric utilities were really sounding the alarm around the country that they aren't safe. And I'm like, well, not if they have this trip mechanism, they'll be fine. It's interesting. You realize the utilities are looking and talking and, you know, they're like, you may want to try to stop this in your state.
0: So with plug-in solar legal in Colorado, can residents now go pick one up at a local home improvement store and plug it in? Not yet. Underwriters Laboratories has established safety and performance standards for kits, but manufacturers are just now in the process of submitting their products to get that recognizable UL seal of approval. Also, when customers do finally purchase a system, they'll likely have to hire an electrician. That's because for over 100 years, houses have been wired with outlets meant to pull power from the grid. But
2: now we're throwing a different curveball at that, saying we're going to bring in power from a different side.
0: That's Joe Bablow, Principal Engineering Manager for UL Solutions. He and his team evaluated the potential hazards the plug-in solar systems pose by reversing the direction the power travels in house outlets.
2: So there's overload of wires that are in branch circuits. There's touch safe concerns on plugs when you pull the plug out of the wall. You may have to upgrade wiring to make that circuit safe.
0: The hope is that once UL-approved kits hit the market, more states will pass legislation to drive prices down, especially for systems that could connect to a battery and operate during an outage. One notable carve-out in the Colorado law is that very small systems under 391 watts can be plugged into a wall without needing an electrician or UL certification because the amount of energy is so small it's not significant enough to cause an issue. It also can't probably do much more than power a laptop, but every little bit helps. Again, Representative Smith.
1: So I am doing everything I can to make it easier for people to harness the sun and produce clean energy for their homes or business probably will get a payback much quicker than we would get, you know, with our rooftop solar, right? It would probably be just a few years.
0: It's a payback that gives people a choice in the kind of energy they consume. And she adds, they're portable. If you move, you can take your system with you. For H2O Radio in Denver, Colorado, I'm Franny Halperin.
3: 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Tonight at 8 p.m. Central on Kelly Corrigan Wonders, Jonathan Bijor of Rediscover Center explains why kids learn best when adults step aside and let creativity lead the way. Discover how imagination, hands-on making, and a little less interference can shape something that lasts a lifetime. That's on Kelly Corrigan Wonders tonight at 8 p.m. Central here on the radio service of Prairie Public. And in baseball, the Minnesota Twins are coming off a 5-4 win over the Cleveland Guardians on Sunday, highlighted by a tie-breaking single from Brooks Lee in a 4-run fifth inning. Tonight, the Twins open a home series. It's Bark at the Park night. It's against the Miami Marlins at Target Field. First pitch and maybe first bark are set for 6:40 p.m. Central.

0: This is Main Street on Prairie Public. I'm Craig Blumenschein. Fear and uncertainty continue to ripple through immigrant communities across the Midwest and Great Plains, even as federal immigration raids receive less national attention. Harvest Public Media's Sheila Brummer reports on how neighbors, advocates, and grassroots groups are stepping up to support immigrants living in fear.
1: ICE isn't obvious in Sioux City, Iowa, but that doesn't mean immigrants here aren't nervous. Juan agrees to meet for an interview, but doesn't want to share his last name. Even though he speaks fluent English, he chooses to use Spanish, so people won't recognize his voice.
2: Muchísima gente con ese miedo, y es que vive con...
1: Juan says many immigrants live with constant fear, especially those with families. He sits on his living room couch with fingers interlocked, squeezing them tighter as he talks. Juan says he came to the U.S. from Guatemala more than 30 years ago in search of a better life and became a U.S. citizen a decade ago. He now owns a successful business and worries about his employees without legal status. Juan calls them good people. Things may seem quiet now in Sioux City, but a growing number of allies prepares for what could come next.
3: Stand up! Fight back!
1: Native American activist Manape Lemire has led protest marches against President Trump's immigration policies, including a recent No Kings gathering. Lemire also co-founded the Siouxland Guardians. It's a grassroots organization teaching volunteers rapid response techniques in case of possible ICE activity.
4: If we didn't have people trained in that, we'd never know about Renee Good or Alex Pretty. We'd never know about it because people wouldn't have known to start recording.
1: Lemire traveled to Minneapolis to learn more about nonviolent frontline action and brought those strategies back home. Volunteers learn how to use warning whistles, safely interact with agents, and document their actions. There's also a hotline to report ICE sightings. So far, about 30 people are in training.
4: So we just want to be prepared to receive that family that might come crying. They might come with really hard feelings in their heart about how America's treating them. Well, I just want to reassure them that it's not always the case.
1: In Oklahoma City, the Immigration Center at Western Oaks Church of the Nazarene receives calls every day from people who are stressed. Lydia Marzouk is the center's executive director.
5: They have had loved ones or known family or relatives that have been picked up by ICE. They're afraid to process their cases because they don't know if they will be apprehended. Even though they have a legal pathway to come, they still get very nervous.
1: The nonprofit provides low-cost legal services along with English and citizenship classes. Marzouk sees helping immigrants as part of her church's calling.
5: And Galatians 5:14 says that you love your neighbors as you love yourself. And that's what God wants us to do as a center, is to love our neighbors, serve our community, and that includes the immigrant community.
1: In Illinois, another nonprofit is focused on the emotional well-being of immigrants. The Western Illinois Dreamers launched a virtual support group following the ICE surge in February. Executive Director Julia Alvarez and Green started the nonprofit in 2019.
6: After meeting so many members of the community here and seeing how much they do with so few resources, I was really moved by that.
1: The organization provides services to thousands of people throughout Western Illinois, including legal advice, housing support, and financial assistance. But Alvarez and Green says many immigrants and refugees are now too afraid to travel or even leave their homes, so they started anonymous online meetings.
6: People are very concerned. People are very isolated, I would say.
1: Alvarez and Green left Venezuela more than 25 years ago. Now, as an American, she strives to offer others stability, support, and reassurance they are not alone.
0: That story from Sheila Brummer of Harvest Public Media, explaining how communities across the central United States are responding as immigrants face growing anxiety over arrests, deportations, and legal uncertainty.
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8: This is Dakota Datebook for May 12th. When settlers arrived on the Great Plains, communication was slow. Mail was delivered by stagecoach and took days to arrive. Riders galloped from St. Joseph, Missouri, to Sacramento, California, making the journey in 10 days. The Pony Express did not do well on the northern Great Plains. In 1860, the route ran from Grand Portage, Minnesota, through Fargo and out to Medora. It came to a quick end when severe winter weather made the journey virtually impossible. The next advance in communication came with the railroad. While mail moved more quickly, there were still drawbacks. Mail was delivered to towns along railroad routes, but it still had to reach residents living on farms and ranches. Newspaper subscriptions were delivered by mail, but the papers might be days or even weeks old by the time they arrived. In 1902, Nathan B. Stubblefield gave a demonstration of wireless transmission that was received by 7 stations in different locations. It was reported that music, songs, and whispered conversations could be heard with perfect ease. Stubblefield predicted that his invention will be used for general transmission of news of every description. On this date in 1908, he was granted a U.S. patent for what he called a wireless telephone system. Although Stubblefield was unable to turn his invention into a successful business, he is widely recognized as a father of radio. By 1922, there were about 30 radio stations across the country. WDAY in Fargo went on the air in 1922. It was joined by other stations in Bismarck, Mandan, Devil's Lake, Grand Forks, and Minot. It wasn't long before most households included a radio, and the world opened up for North Dakotans. Few national political figures came to the sparsely populated state, but North Dakotans could listen to their speeches thanks to the radio. Radio allowed people to listen to Major League Baseball games as they happened. The news kept folks up to date on national and international events. 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
1: And that's a wrap for this Tuesday's Main Street. We are deeply grateful that you have spent time with us. Tomorrow on the show, No Identity Entertainment joins Main Street to discuss Vista and Vines, an immersive evening of jazz, blues, and wine set along the creekside at Bear Creek Winery. 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
2: There is a wind advisory today for central and eastern North Dakota. Your forecast for tonight, mostly clear skies, lows in the upper 30s to the mid 40s. Tomorrow on Wednesday, sunny skies, highs in the lower 70s to mid 80s. And tomorrow night, increasing clouds, lows in the 50s. Your Thursday, looking to be partly cloudy and windy once again, a chance of showers and thunderstorms in the east, highs in the 70s to lower 80s. And on Friday, we're looking at mostly clear skies and windy, lows in the lower 40s to mid 50s, and highs in the lower 60s north to the lower 80s in the south. And that's your weather from member-supported Prairie Public.
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4: Welcome to Kelly Corrigan Wonders. I'm Kelly Corrigan, and today I'm wondering what happens when you build a place where kids get to be in charge. My guest is Jonathan Bejour, Executive Director of Rediscover Center in Los Angeles, where children make furniture out of corks, build 25-foot roller coasters, and learn that failure is just the beginning of something interesting. Remember making a playhouse out of a refrigerator box or ornaments out of egg cartons? Rediscover is building places where that impulse gets to grow for 14,000 kids a year across 75 schools and community partners across LA. This is our sixth episode in our Wired to Create series, made possible by a grant from the Walton Family Foundation. We'll be right back with Kelly Corrigan Wonders.
5: Live from NPR News in Washington, I'm Ryland Barton. President Trump is on his way to China for a summit with President Xi Jinping. The Iran war is expected to dominate the conversation, but it's also critical for trade talks between leaders of the world's two biggest economies, as NPR's Scott Horsley explains.
6: The White House says the president wants reciprocity and fairness. And to be sure, lots of countries around the world are concerned that China is distorting markets by producing too much and dumping the excess elsewhere. Trump also wants China to buy a lot more stuff from the United States. You know, China has made commitments to buy more in the past and then often fallen short of those promises. U.S. farmers, in particular, have paid a price when China started buying soybeans from Brazil instead, for example.
5: NPR's Scott Horsley reporting. Michigan congressional Democrats Debbie Dingell and Republican John Molinar have introduced a bill to ban Chinese cars in the U.S. From member station WEMU, Kevin Mershart reports.
7: Called the Connected Vehicle Securities Act, the legislation would prohibit the importation, manufacture, and sale of vehicles, software, and hardware linked to China. Dingell says the timing is important with this week's upcoming China-U.S. summit.
8: We are not competing on a level playing field when Chinese subsidizes its manufacturers, it manipulates its currency, it uses slave labor. That's not a level playing field.
7: China has been accused by the U.S. government of using technology to collect and transmit sensitive information from vehicles it produces. The legislation expands on orders from the first Trump and the Biden administrations by putting the protection

0: law. For NPR News, I'm Kevin Mershart in Ypsilanti, Michigan.
1: Alabama officials are holding a special primary election for four of the state's seven congressional seats. This was announced after the Supreme Court yesterday cleared the way for a Republican-led state to use a map that had previously been blocked by the courts. NPR's Ashley Lopez reports.
2: After the Supreme Court weakened the Voting Rights Act 2 weeks ago, there's been a flurry of GOP redistricting efforts in the South. And now Alabama can use a map that has one more seat that favors Republicans compared to the now-defunct map that the lower court ordered. This ruling, however, came a week before the state's primary. Republican Governor Kay Ivey announced the state will hold a special primary for the four seats affected by the change. This is expected to cause some confusion for voters, particularly because this change was announced when absentee mail voting was already underway. The new special primary election will be held on August 11th. Ashley Lopez, NPR News.
1: Meanwhile, Missouri's Supreme Court today upheld new congressional districts that could help Republicans win an extra seat, but South Carolina's Republican-led state Senate rejected a move to hold a redistricting session. Nationwide, Republicans have gained about an 8-seat advantage over Democrats in the redistricting push set off by President Trump. You're listening to NPR News from Washington. eBay has rejected an unsolicited $56 billion takeover from GameStop, calling the proposal neither credible nor attractive. GameStop saw eBay as a vehicle to compete with Amazon and that its 1,600 stores could become drop-off and shipping locations. Kuwait says it detained four men with Iran's Islamic Revolutionary Guard Corps who tried to infiltrate the country. Iran says the men were performing a patrol mission when their navigation system failed, sending them into Kuwaiti waters. More from NPR's Aya Batraoui.
3: Kuwait's Interior Ministry says a group of six men landed on its Bubiyan Island on May 1st with a rented fishing boat to, quote, carry out a mission that included hostile acts against the state of Kuwait. It named all six and listed their rank in Iran's navy. The statement says Kuwaiti forces exchanged fire with the group and that a member of Kuwait's armed forces was wounded in the clashes. Kuwait says two of the men fled, while the other four were arrested and confessed during interrogation to belonging to Iran's Revolutionary Guard. Iran has attacked Gulf Arab states with missiles and drones throughout the U.S.-Israeli war on it. But this incident in Kuwait marks the first time a Gulf Arab state says its forces clashed with Iranian forces on its soil. Aya Batraoui, NPR News, Dubai.
1: Jason Collins, the NBA's first openly gay player, has died. He was a pioneer for inclusion and an ambassador for the league. He had an 8-month battle with an aggressive form of a brain tumor. Collins played 13 years in the league for six different franchises. He announced he was gay in 2013 toward the end of his playing career. Jason Collins was 47 years old. This is NPR News.
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0: Welcome back to Kelly Corrigan Wonders. I'm Kelly Corrigan. Today, I'm talking with Jonathan Bijour, educator, maker, executive director of Rediscover Center in Los Angeles, a remarkable place where kids get access to recycled industrial materials, a wall full of tools, and something more rare than either of those, time and space to figure it out for themselves. Jonathan has spent over 20 years working at the intersection of art, engineering, and education, including a stint at the MIT Museum running programs that gave kids solar panels and said, go make something with these. He holds a Master's of Library Science and has been running the show at Rediscover Center since 2014. He's also a passionate advocate for something that might be the most countercultural idea in education right now, that children learn more when adults get out of the way. Here's my conversation with Jonathan Bijour. Hi, Jonathan. Welcome to Kelly Corrigan Wonders. Thanks for saying yes and taking time away from all of your awesome work to talk to us.
1: Thank you. That's wonderful to be here.
0: The reason I know about you is because I was at my friend's house in LA, and in their living room, they have a cork chair that is made of all corks, and their daughter made it. And I said, yes. What is this? It could literally

0: have been something that was sold through like a high-end art dealer. It is so cool and special and functional. Like you can literally sit at it and it has its own little desktop, like the old-fashioned thing where you can bring the arm down and there's like a writing surface there. And they said, Liza made it. She made it at this thing called Rediscover Center. And she was so obsessed with it that she would go to these two restaurants where we knew people who worked there. And they would save their corks for her. So she would come home with like a garbage bag full of corks from the local restaurant, from all the wine they'd served over the course of the month, and take them to your spot and build this incredible. I mean, they will have this forever. This will be handed down. It is not flimsy. Yep. It is not falling apart. It is legit.
1: And it's got that personal story. Like it is theirs.
0: Yes.
1: It's hers. So let me paint you a picture of what it's like walking into a Rediscover Center. We now have a couple of them. So picture a storefront, brightly colored, but a little mysterious what's inside. There's some things hanging off the ceiling, some art looking things, but also some engineering looking machine bits. And as you come in, it's a big open space with work tables with seating at different levels for different sized humans and walls filled with bins of colorful sorted material. Some familiar stuff, corks and lids and egg cartons that kind of cue you to, oh, this is a place where we're going to make some crafts. But also there's a rack full of Mylar sheets with different holographic patterns printed into them in different colors that come from a local manufacturer. They have a couple hundred feet left. They give it to us. And a couple hundred feet can make a lot of art projects.
0: Yeah. And so, you guys do woodworking too, right?
1: Yeah. So that's one wall. You come in, you look to the right, and you'll see all of these recycled materials. You look to the left, and it's a wall full of tools and clamps and drills and saws. And we will teach you how to use that.
0: Yeah.
1: And we'll teach it when you're ready for it, when you're interested in it, when you want to learn that. And there's a huge range of the level of woodworking that you can do in a space like this, from I just want to put four pieces of wood together and call it a picture frame, to the kind of furniture that is going to last for generations.
0: Yeah, I like that kind of waiting for some indication of interest.
1: Yeah.
0: You know, like you'll just get so much further and there's so much. I mean, I really feel this, that there's so much that's foisted on children for so long. Yeah. They have no control over their lives. For such a huge percentage of every day, they have really no choices.
1: Yes.
0: So even if you're just the one place in the course of a week where they get to drive the action and they get to move at their own pace, which could be like really fast for once, you know, instead of having to like go slow, or it could be really slow for once instead of having to like race to keep up. Oh my God, like what a relief.
1: So I think coming out of a science museum and children's museum world helps to create that, because those are some of the places that I see where kids do get to go play. They get to explore the part that they're interested in. And not all science museums. I mean, some science museums are like, here, we're going to hit you over the head with facts about dinosaurs. But for the good ones, and I think for a lot of children's museums, it's the giant playground filled with many, many possibilities. So we try to take inspiration from that at Rediscover to create open studio time and classes that we might call it a class because that's what parents are going to sign up for an after-school program. But we're going to do 5 minutes of instruction on a new technique. And then here's four or five different directions that we suggest you might go using that technique. How to make a hinge out of a skewer and a couple straws and a couple pieces of cardboard. And one person wants to take that hinge and use that technique to make wheels and make a car. Someone else is going to make a puppet that opens and closes. Others, they're just going to play with those straws and skewers and turn it into something else. And it doesn't even turn into a hinge at all. But we can introduce something quickly that opens up a lot of space for different directions that kids want to go, and then give them the time, which is so rare that kids have enough time to dig into something.
0: So you were a kid who always needed to have something in your hands.
1: I didn't really know what that meant as a kid. I would pick up a napkin at the restaurant and start rolling little balls and then make patterns out of little bits of napkin. And I think I was protected from knowing how weird that was. My parents appreciated that, or didn't say anything at least. And it wasn't until I was in my 20s and at a training on working with neurodivergent youth and was given a pipe cleaner, because everyone at that session was, hey, here's a pipe cleaner. You can give these to your kids. And for those who are a little off the wall, this might help them calm down. Mm-hmm. And I just started playing with it. I think everyone else just had it in their laps. And I didn't put it down the entire time and realized, oh, maybe that's me.
0: And it just has huge benefits.
1: Oh, yeah.
0: I mean, it totally helps kids focus. It helps them remember things longer.
1: I mean, there's focus to it. And then sometimes really creative stuff comes out of it. I mean, those little balls of paper became a game that I could play with my brothers. The pipe cleaner ends up as a spiral, and the spiral becomes an object that I might want to use to make an artwork out of later, or a structure, a shape that I hadn't thought of before. And that's just what my hands are doing while my brain's doing something else.
0: I feel like we've come a long way since you were a kid. I feel like now a great teacher, or even just your average teacher, would notice instantly that a couple of these kids are going to need something to do with their hands so that they can really zero in.
1: Some teachers, yes. I mean, I work with a lot of schools and observe in a lot of classrooms. And yes, I think most teachers definitely know my kids need a range of supports. And one of those is for those tactile thinkers, someone who needs something in their hands just to be able to focus on a conversation. Not everyone needs that, and others need the social interaction. They need to learn by talking it through. And so I think those best teachers are aware that there's no one way to learn. There's no one way to be your most active, ready student. How do I become the person who's going to be able to absorb everything around me, to be super excited about what's around me?
0: So you have a Yale degree and a Master of Library Science, and you ran programs at the MIT Museum at the intersection of art and engineering and K-12 education. And then you moved to LA and you became a stay-at-home dad, and you walked into a Rediscover Center. So will you take us to that moment?
1: Sure. Though I should back up a little bit and connect back to that kid who wants to make art out of anything in front of him. I didn't know what I wanted to do when I grew up. I knew I wanted to be with kids, though. And that education, whether that was in museums or libraries or schools, that was something that I gravitated towards. I had one or two very influential fourth grade teacher, Mr. London, wanted to be a kindergarten teacher and created a space for us where we could play. And that seemed magical to me. Wasn't what I had the year before, wasn't what I had the year after. And I think that was a role model that I carried forward. And through Yale, did things like Yale Children's Theater and sang in a cappella group that would go out to schools and perform for kids. And I loved that. I loved that more than the academics. So went into museum education. After that, worked in a couple different places before landing at MIT. And that combination of art and science spoke to me. It was the most popular thing at the museum. There were holography exhibits and photography. Flash photography was invented at MIT. And so we had exhibits on all of that kind of combination between art and engineering, art and science. And I was leading middle school programs at the time. Kids would come to campus that want to learn about this and that. And then some of them want to be engineers and a lot of them don't.
0: Did you feel like the kids who were coming to the MIT Museum were sufficiently wowed by what they were seeing? Like, did it deliver?
1: For those who knew what they were getting into, this was great. For those who didn't, they didn't care. But we had something that did wow them. Mm-hmm. A robot face moving around, or a mechanical sculpture that was going to turn a block of concrete once every 4.5 billion years because the mechanism was built out to have exactly that kind of depth. Yeah, it got that sense of wonder, that sense of, oh, there's more possible in this world than I thought we could do. But then the two workshops that we would run, so we would bring kids through the exhibits, tell them about the history, show them these amazing things, and then give them a hands-on experience. Because if you just look at something, you're not going to remember it. And one of the two main workshops was robotics, Mindstorms, robots, Lego, again, based out of an MIT project from the 80s. And that workshop was like 80 minutes of instruction and 10 minutes of play, because we had to teach them how to use the operating system and to get it to turn this way and to use this sensor. And it was fine. And that was very standard. And that's what I was trained in how to do. And they learned a little bit about robots. And then at the end of that, they got to play with their robots for 10 minutes before we had to rush them off to the next activity. The other one, and the one that I loved, that brought me eventually to the work I do now, was a solar energy workshop. And we could teach the solar energy piece in about 10 or 15 minutes. And then took that, gave them a motor, gave them a solar panel, and had them building solar-powered mechanical sculptures. And gave them a huge room full of supplies. And they could take that solar panel, which came out of an MIT spinoff company and was donated, that they could take home, but use that to make a sculpture that would go off every time the sun came out and would do something spinning, or a robot arm moving up and down, or a character that they had seen in a cartoon transformed into their own creation.
0: Do you know if there has been any research done on the ideal ratio of instruction to activity? Because for me, like, if you're the kid who needs something in your hands to stay engaged, I am the kid that needs to start sooner. So they're giving the long, like, bulleted list of like 17 bits of instruction before you're allowed to begin. And I'm beginning anyway. I'm like starting the test before they give them the instructions. I'm starting to like cut my paper before they tell me it's time to cut, or dipping my paintbrush in the paint. Do you know if there's like an ideal ratio? Because 15 minutes of instruction is like an eternity.
1: Right. Even that is too long. I want it to be a conversation. I don't know about research on something that would be universal for all kids. I think probably there's too much instruction usually, and not enough play, not enough exploration. And where I think I've seen it work best is small groups, one-on-one, or a teacher with a small group, and that's not always possible in a lot of settings.
0: Of course.
1: But where it is that you are listening to what that kid or those kids need next. Is it a time to play? Is it a new idea that they haven't thought of, a new technique that they haven't tried, that you need to teach, that you need to instruct?
0: That just makes me want to pause and say that to be a great teacher is one of the all-time most complex tasks imaginable. Because even if you had a class of 10 kids, which no one does, but even if you were just trying to bring 10 kids through an activity, that's 10 different types of learners. And they have 10 different tolerances for getting instruction versus trying their hand at something. One of them needs to have a pipe cleaner in his finger. One of them's mom yelled at him this morning and he's still thinking about it. One of them's hungry and so they can't really focus. And they're like, got cortisol dripping through their bodies and they're just in this fight or flight state. And then you're just supposed to be able to stand up there and hold everyone, even just 10, holding 10 people's attention for some length of time. It's like Herculean. It is so intellectually demanding.
1: Yes. And the kids will let you know when you've done it wrong. Try to
0: right, the real-time feedback is like not something most adults are used to.
1: Yeah. When it works, it's fantastic. Doesn't always work. That's fine. And the balance, I think, needs to be a conversation. And I think the best teachers get the whole room into that conversation so that each kid is helping the one next to them, is paying attention to what they need, and that there's a flow in that class. And that can be a larger class at that point. You could have 20, 25 kids. And I've seen it in the best schools that we work with, where there is time for that teacher to have those one-on-one or one-on-three conversations, because the room as a whole is working towards its own goals.
0: And there's like true collaboration, which is,
1: and there's a collaboration,
0: you know, like one of the great arts of humankind. Like the fact that we can ever get anything done together. And if there's anything that we could plug into the educational system along the way to develop, of all things that must be developed. The ability to collaborate would probably get us the furthest as a society. And also maybe, you know, is the most deeply gratifying. I mean, it's very cool to be on a high functioning team, and it's very rare.
1: And that can be a big team or it can be a small team. To continue on my kind of my journey, after 5 years or so of doing that at MIT, I followed my spouse to Los Angeles and we had a 1 year old. Mm-hmm. And Rebecca was working full time and more than full time. And Mimi and I were exploring LA together for the first time. I was full time stay at home, just a little bit of consulting to keep my professional brain alive for the next couple of years. And we worked together. Like Mimi and I made this team. I could listen to her. I had enough time to pay attention to what she needed. And whether that was at the beach or at the art museum or just with a box of Duplo at home, there was that conversation of when should I give space and when do I need space for myself? And when can I instruct on something? Even if it's something like how to fold a piece of paper in half, it's a skill that a two-year-old doesn't have, but maybe can learn. Mm-hmm. And so it happens in the home too, right? A teacher and a parent, overlapping skills.
0: Yes. And a manager. I mean, there's a lot of...
1: And a manager, absolutely, yes.
0: There's a strong through line.
1: Totally. Which I didn't get to be manager until a couple of years later as Rediscover grew, but then did get to, or have been able to try to apply that same... Let's create an environment where you can explore what you need to explore. And there's resources to teach you the things that you don't know, whether that's you teach yourself with some static resource. And static, I think, includes things like a YouTube video as well as a book, and dynamic resources of people who are working with you to figure out what do you need to know how to do that you can't do currently. That'll get you towards those goals.
0: And also, I mean, the ultimate resources that I feel like drew me to you and your work is recycling and cardboard.
1: Yes.
0: I'm just such a believer in like make do, that spirit that every culture has their own name for it, but every culture seems to recognize that there is a way in which the kind of make do spirit can absolutely set loose like a level of creativity that you couldn't get any other way. Coming up next, Jonathan makes the case for letting children have a successful failure experience and why parents need it too. We'll be right back with Kelly Corrigan Wonders.
2: 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Now, another member of the team behind your morning routine is Prairie Public News Director Dave Thompson. He keeps you wise to all the goings-on in Bismarck, as well as the important and fascinating stories making headlines in North Dakota, from energy and agriculture to flood control and tribal news. 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And thanks.
0: 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Welcome back to Kelly Corrigan Wonders. I'm Kelly Corrigan, and I'm continuing my conversation with Jonathan Bajor, who runs the Rediscover Center in LA.
1: Rediscover, it was this kind of amazing organization that I found shortly after getting to Los Angeles. It had been around for about 10 years, and it was all about finding the creative potential of materials that someone had thrown away. How do you take something that was trash, a piece of cardboard, a fragment of carpet, some industrial offcut, and start to look at it with new eyes? And there's two huge benefits to that. They had really developed, inspired by Reggio Emilia, inspired by a whole environmental movement in LA. One of this is good for the materials. This gives new life to something that was trash, which means that we are respecting those materials. We're connecting back to the tree that that paper, that that cardboard came from. And it's also good for the creator, for the person playing with those materials. Because when you're given something that isn't being used the way it quote unquote was meant to be used, it means that you need to be the creator of its new meaning yourself.
0: Mm.
1: And playing with a couple of Lego blocks, someone else made the meaning for that. Someone made, here's how to use this. And here's the right way to use it. And there's plenty of good play to be had with a bunch of Lego blocks, but it's not exactly your play. You're following someone else's ideas. With these creative reuse materials, I was seeing at MIT, we actually had something similar to this. We started to have this collection of material that had been thrown away by other labs that we could use for the creative expression in those mechanical sculptures.
0: Like what?
1: Oh, so pipettes and...
0: oh my God, pipettes. I loved pipettes. And I loved those chewing. Little beakers. How inspiring is a beaker?
1: Yeah. But it was stuff where we were getting them surplus. They weren't good for whatever lab. We made sure everything was clean and safe. Little fragments of mylar, offcuts, mm-hmm. All sorts of these odd materials that were coming off of labs and out of trash bins that we could supply along with pipe cleaners and pom-poms and hot glue to the young sculptors, mechanical sculptors. Rediscover was all of that. And so as I got involved, there were these very familiar, oh, they're doing what I've already been trying to do mm-hmm. and going farther with it.
0: So is it a little bit of like walking through the door and feeling like, oh, I'm home. This is it. This is exactly where I want to be.
1: Yeah. So I came to Rediscover as a volunteer and quickly got more and more involved on the board and then on the staff and founded the camp along with a couple others that was a huge expansion of that impact and was a summer camp that allowed us to reach more kids in more places and to help them to think bigger than any of the other previous Rediscover programs.
0: Has your pedagogy changed a lot over the years? Like you've been working with children for decades now. I wonder what you used to do kind of wrong or that something new that you figured out. Or maybe I'm also curious if the kids themselves have changed, like as technology and like their digital lives have exploded, does that change the way they show up or the kinds of things they're interested in or their attention span?
1: I think I've gone deeper into the Reggio philosophy, which I didn't know what Reggio Emilia was when I started.
0: I do not know what Reggio Emilia is.
1: Reggio Emilia is an educational philosophy most often found in preschools based on the Reggio Emilia area of Italy, where a group of educators post-World War II started creating spaces and educational programs that focused on the needs of the child, that listened to what children wanted, that defined the role of educator as a guide rather than someone who's going to provide information. And so in a Reggio model, there's close observation, there's an environment in which children can play, and that's a rich environment with mud and pots and pans and music and dance and far more freedom than the schools that I mostly went to myself. And I didn't know the names for that early in my life as an educator. And as I've learned, some of those, I think, early instincts were right of provide some instruction and a lot of space to play. Mm-hmm. And that as I have grown into that role, as Rediscover has grown in its capacities, there's a struggle to maintain that. Where we have educators who come to us, and we call our folks facilitators. We don't call them teachers. Mm-hmm. The official job title is facilitator. And we have some staff who struggle with that. They have excellent credentials, come out of art schools and education schools, and we need to slow that down a little bit to create the space for the kids to play in what otherwise might be a class or might be a workshop.
0: Right. I would think that it's very rare for adults to be comfortable not controlling a room full of children. Yes. Like that's just not our nature. I mean, the room is asking for leadership. You know, it feels hectic. And I notice it even just with grandparents and watching other adults around other children is, you know, there's just very few adults who are really comfortable letting a kid lead the conversation or even like make the salad or set the table. Mm-hmm. Like there's so much oversight. There's so much commentary. And I'm guilty of it myself.
1: You know, me too.
0: Like just let them cut their own hair. If that's what today's about for them, who cares? Let them figure out how to throw a ball. Like you don't have to teach everything. And in fact, it's not that joyful to be constantly coached.
1: Or to constantly coach.
0: Right. So there's a real loss of joy on both sides of that equation. Whereas like to watch a kid discover something is like a big joy burst. Like that's such a cool thing to have a kid we weren't even aware was in the other room working on like a project with rubber bands. And then they come in and they've created this whole little rubber band world. And they have like a little flying machine that they made and they could shoot it across the room. And it's like, that's delight. That is delight. And it would be half as delightful if you had kind of walked them through how to do it.
1: And I mean, adults have enormous difficulty learning how to play or learning again how to play.
0: You don't.
1: We don't. I mean, we have very narrow places where we can play in sports or music, maybe. But that kind of playful exploration that a three-year-old is so good at is a challenge for most grown-ups to re-engage in. Now, if you take a look at some studies about innovation and in creativity, there's a high correlation with playful adults. In tech, in science, you'll find many, many of those kind of most creative, most innovative people do retain that capacity to play.
0: And
1: they might have a practice of it.
0: Which that keeps coming up in this Wired to Create series that people have.
1: Yeah.
0: It's not a side hustle. It's not ever to be monetized. Yeah. It's just I think most people think of it as a break, as a respite. And yet, it is a place to be a beginner, to discover some new talent or interest.
1: That beginner mind is great to hold on to. It takes a lot of humility. Mm-hmm. So I make pizza for my kids every Friday night. Mm-hmm. I've had sourdough going since the pandemic.
0: Well done.
1: And thank you. Though I went back and looked at old photos and I had been baking before that, but it really accelerated around 2020. And it feels playful to me. I mean, but it's tactile, which I need it to be. But also it's iterative. And because I learn a little bit about the dough every week.
0: Yes.
1: It's a little bit different every time. And you'd think I'd be expert at it by now, but I feel like I'm still a beginner at baking.
0: I think that's so cool because that's your little access to awe. Like, it's like, this thing is bigger and more complicated than I am. And and like, I'm still in, I just listened to Jannik Sinner, the tennis player, who had the most beautiful interview. And the interviewer was trying to get him to say, basically, aren't you glad that you won this tournament? Because you didn't win it last year and you must feel like this great sense of you've avenged your loss. And he said, really, I am just trying to get good at the game of tennis. I am just trying to study the game of tennis. And I was like, that is quite a position to take as the world number one tennis player.
1: Mm-hmm.
0: That you're just trying to learn this game of tennis. And it's come to be like a little phrase that I say to myself, which is that the game of tennis is a metaphor for all the things that I am trying to learn. And it's just like, I'm just trying to learn the game of tennis. Just want to know a little more than I knew yesterday about my starter dough or a combination of ingredients on a pizza or the temperature that I could cook it at or maybe a stone.
1: And to not think I'm done. Not to get that sense of pride. Like, I have finished. I'm done with this. I can move on to the next thing. But to find the comfort, find a comfortable place, find the joy in the learning.
0: Yes. And don't be done.
1: I think for a lot of people, it needs to be a private thing. That it's hard to not be expert when you're in front of others.
0: Yes.
1: And particularly for parents, particularly for teachers.
0: Yes.
1: To not be the expert, to express your enthusiastic beginner mind, even though you've been doing it for 20 years, in front of a kid is really hard and really important.
0: Right. Right. Because really what you're modeling, like if a kid were making and you were, so there's all these options in terms of like how you could relate to that. One of them is you could be instructing. Another is that you could be amusing yourself doing the dishes instead of leaving them alone. But a third and probably the best, I think, is for you to sit down and take your own marker and your own piece of paper and start your own doodle. Because nothing models the thrill, the creative thrill that is available all the time to us than actually doing it. You don't have to give lip service to it. Just try something.
1: So a few years ago, we were part of a National Science Foundation study on how failure is a useful tool in maker education. So they were looking at museums and independent maker spaces like Rediscover, places where families were coming in and had some kind of project that they were told to make, or something like us, an open-ended, here's something that you've got an idea, let's figure out with you how to make it into an object. And that process is full of failure, right? You try to make something and it goes wrong. You try to get this thing to turn and it's stuck. Why is it stuck? You try to cut a straight line and you don't have the skills yet to cut a straight line. And so we were looking at, with these researchers, at how, what happens to people when they get stuck? Do they back away from it? Do they overcome that? Do they get to somewhere new? Because there's great learning that happens when you get to that edge. That's when you create something new in your mind, a new skill, a new idea.
0: A new neural pathway.
1: A new neural pathway. And so we started, the first year of the study was looking at kids in our summer camp program. So they're doing woodworking. They're frustrated all the time. Stuff's not working. And we were watching. So our facilitators have all these techniques to help. Some are social, some are suggestions, some are ignore the kid and just keep a close eye, but give them enough space to figure it out for themselves, even if they look like they're about to burst. No, to get them before they burst, because you don't want the kid with a saw in their hands to be so frustrated they'd throw something on the ground. And we found, our staff had a ton of great techniques. And so we published that. There's a website called Failure in Making. It's got our strategies and lots of others. In the second year, they had a little extra funding and said, what do you want to work on? And we wanted to look at the parents in our family programs, because parents weren't being part of this program. They were either on their phones or they were getting in the way of their kids having a successful failure experience.
0: Mm-hmm.
1: Because they would see their kid getting frustrated and they would jump in too soon.
0: Can we just underline the phrase successful failure experience and SFE?
1: What?
0: I think we just need to normalize that.
1: Right.
0: But like, because you never see success and failure next to each other like that.
1: Right next to each other, yes.
0: Mm-hmm.
1: And we found when we talked to our staff, and the Rediscover facilitators are just amazing, creative people, where we went was we want to invite those parents to be makers themselves. Our first idea was, how do we get those, just get the parents away from their kids so their kids can have this positive experience? Mm-hmm. So do we put them in another room? Do we give them something to read? Do we
0: put give tape them over their mouths?
1: Yeah.
0: Zip tie their hands.
1: and And then we got a little more creative and realized, well, parents are people too. And
0: thank you.
1: They and every person should be a creative maker using sustainable materials. So what can we do to help these parents who came in thinking that they were signing their kids up for something and get them to make things as well? And some of that was environmental cues. We changed the music from kids' music to music from the 90s. Some of that was signage that was at adult height around the room. That was an invitation. Here are some instructions on how to make stuff. And a lot of that was listening to what those adults wanted. And some wanted clear instruction. Here's a project that I can do. Can you give me a way to do it? And that's not our first instinct. We want to create the environment where you'll come up with, you'll take your own idea and we'll help you turn that into something. But if that's what they needed, that's what they needed in that moment. And so we created an instruction booklet of here's some suggested projects for adults to make while your kids are here next to you making something else.
0: So they needed a little more handholding.
1: They needed a little more handholding than the 8-year-olds. And we saw great results. We saw many more parents engaging in the activity. And we saw what we were aiming for, which was fewer parents getting in the way of their kids.
0: Coming up next, Jonathan talks about what attendance data from a school in Watts revealed about what kids are actually hungry for. We'll be right back with Kelly Corrigan Wonders.
3: I'm Danielle Webster, news reporter for Prairie Public. You know, when I first got hired and we were doing the meth project, learning about the drug and learning about how it had affected so many people and how it was happening, you know, just, I mean, basically in my backyard to people that were exactly like me was really shocking. In being from the Devil's Lake area, anytime I report on the ongoing issue of the floods and the water situation that goes on there, that does have a big impact on me. You know, I always try to be as impartial and as factual and as unbiased as possible, but, you know, my family farms up there, and it's a really painful thing to have to go through and to have to report on. I was visiting with a gal once, and she couldn't get to a cemetery to visit, you know, the grave of a relative who was a veteran. You know, they couldn't put a wreath on the grave on Veterans Day because it was flooded. I had to actually pause my interview because that's really heartbreaking. I work really hard to never forget that there are real people who are our neighbors behind the news. Prairie Public, telling North Dakota's story.
0: Welcome back to Kelly Corrigan Wonders. I'm Kelly Corrigan, and I'm continuing my conversation with educator and maker Jonathan Bijor. We do intervene, don't we? We just want to help you make it a little better.
1: We do. We don't want to see them fail.
0: Or even maybe we don't want to see them do it differently than we would.
1: Yeah.
0: You know what I mean? Like, yeah. There's a little bit of reflection, I think, on the part of the adults in the world to say, like, Are you telling them what to do and how to do it? Like, could you bear to just tell them what to do and let them get there however they want to get there?
1: So, yeah, turning off your kids, and you can destroy a whole lot of native interest in something doing this. Like, they wanted to learn to cook. They love that idea of cooking, and you tell them, oh, here's how to do it, and it wasn't what they were thinking, and now they've done it wrong. And when you've done something wrong, you don't want to come back to it.
0: Right. There's so much right and wrong in life, especially with your kid.
1: I mean, you need it for safety.
0: Sure.
1: We make that rule. We're a space where it is safety first. But even in safety, we work from a 3-level system. The first level is just, here's where to put your hand to keep your fingers safe with this tool. We're not going to explain why, but you just need to do it this way. And trust us, we know how to do it because we have all our fingers still. The second is explaining like why this tool was designed this way. There's a handle here to put your hand on. This handle is for this purpose, and it's going to serve to make it function and keep you safe at the same time. And then the third is, here's how to approach any tool that you don't know. It might be sharp, identify the sharp spots. It might be moving, identify the parts that are going to move. and to be able to use your creative abstract brain to approach a new situation and keep yourself safe. Mm-hmm. Maybe you don't know, you can't recognize it. And then that's a good time. A technique that you might use is ask someone for help. Read the manual.
0: Can you imagine? I can't even stop thinking about how applicable this is to the unknown future in front of us all. This skill set of being able to fail, being able to evaluate and understand and deconstruct something in front of you that you don't recognize, to be able to make things from the parts that are available in a resource-constricted world, it's such a layup that this is the skill set that will work in 2030, 2040, 2050,
1: absolutely,
0: when the world belongs to the kids that you're taking care of in Rediscover Center.
1: So at Rediscover, we work primarily with kids 5 to 15. Mm-hmm. There's some stuff we do with early childhood. There's some stuff we do in high school. But there's this sweet spot for kids who are coming out of, I'm just ready to play with blocks and turn this into that, and everything is free, that you see in good preschools, that a 3, 4, 5-year-old is ready to engage with. That starts to fade through elementary school as they become more socially aware, as they become more careful. And our job is to sustain that early childhood exploration and naivete to the point where the things that you're playing with create something substantial, creates a piece of furniture, invents a useful technique.
0: Talk about some of the crazy things you've made. Like, didn't you make a 25-foot roller coaster?
1: Well, I didn't make it. Kids
0: made it. That's right. Sorry, forgive me.
1: Yeah. So there's a project I loved, I think 8-year-old boy made, that was a cat fort. He loved his cat and wanted to make a fort for it. And so made this 4-foot-tall box that was a sculpture of a cat. Mm-hmm. And his kitty could poke his head out through the eyes, which were a tunnel that went into it. And then there are different levels inside. And that's in their living room. That becomes a functional object in that family's house. I mean, if you give kids paper and scissors, they'll make something that's as big as you can make out of an 8.5 by 11 sheet of paper. If you give them 8-foot pieces of lumber, they start building castles and tree houses and roller coasters. And our job, again, from Rediscover, is to facilitate that, is to keep it safe, but to prompt them, like, you can build it bigger. We've got all this stuff here. Mm-hmm. And so you'll see a couple 10-year-olds figuring out, how do I build this tower 6 feet tall? What wood are we going to need for it? And then how do we build a platform on top of that? And how do we build a ladder up to the side of it? Mm-hmm. And then, because they're kids, it's like, oh, how do we turn that into a model of Pikachu so that we're going to stand on Pikachu's head?
0: That's so cool. Claire, my daughter, did this thing where they were working on oil pastels in school, and you were supposed to create your own monster. And so she created this monster, and we loved the oil pastel, and we hung it up. And then, I'm going to say 5 years later, I peeked in my head in her room, and she was sewing. And I was like, what are you making? And she's like, I'm making my monster. I'm making the 3D version of my monster. And I was like, where'd you get that? And she was like, I don't know. I found it in the closet. There were like all this old thread, all these old little scraps of material and fabric. There were buttons for eyes. There was a knitting needles and yarn. So I knit the arms. I mean, I was like,
1: yay, success.
0: Yay. And she took it with her to college, and it sat on her college bed, the stuffed monster.
1: Yay. I mean, not every closet has knitting needles in it, but every house has a recycling bin full of cardboard. And the amount of tools and training that you need, if you're given the freedom and support to create those weird, crazy 3D objects, you don't need much stuff. You can
0: and
1: find the stuff.
0: It's actually really an ancient way of working.
1: Oh, yeah, and it connects.
0: I mean, you know, Rauschenberg and Picasso and, like, around the world, many great artists just work with found objects.
1: Yeah, and there's found objects. And then in any craft tradition, using the resources around you turning that into something new is universal. Weaving baskets or carving wooden utensils, the kinds of things that keep your hands busy, result in beautiful, functional objects.
0: And it does wonders for kids' attention span, which I think is, people are really worried about that. And I think they're right to be. Holding a kid's attention for half
1: an teaching
0: hour.
1: Them that they have that, I mean, giving them the confidence. Oh, yeah, I can, of course, I can stay with this activity for 45 minutes. I just did it yesterday when I was making my model of a house. We work with about 70 schools across Los Angeles County at Rediscover. Everything from private schools that have every resource you can imagine to schools in Watts and Compton that have faced generations of struggle. There's a school that we've worked with for a few years called Joyner Elementary in Watts. And we were with them through the pandemic, shipping kits of tools home to kids so that they could be making projects with materials in their recycling bin and working with them online and working in person. And we got, it's a well-studied school. It's a school that resources have been poured into to try to help this community. And one year we were working there, there's a study of just attendance patterns. And on the days that they had a maker hands-on activity, attendance was higher. Truancy was lower. The number of kids who wandered out of a classroom, which is a problem in the school, where they just walk out from a third grade classroom and need to be found on campus and brought back, went down. The kids were sticking with their projects for our entire hour-long class. The school administration didn't think an hour was going to work. It was too long for these kids. But we said, well, let's try it. And they would stay with their projects and want more at the end of that. We were able to give that environment where many students, and not everybody, but many, many students got into that flow state of, I want to make this. I can picture it in my mind. I'm seeing it come together in my hands. I want to do more of that.
0: And the flow state, I mean, just if you were just thinking about mental health alone.
1: Yes.
0: And you could find a way to get kids and adults, for that matter, into the flow state more, you would see mental suffering go down for sure.
1: You'd asked earlier about what has changed in the students that in the youth I've worked with. And we see a lot of kids with phones these days, whether in the classroom or in our camps and in classes at the centers. And we are a no-screen environment, which in the world of maker education, which includes robotics and coding, is a bit of an outlier, but something that I and the board and the staff are pretty insistent on. And in the last couple of years, there's been more of a struggle with that on the first day of a program. And then it fades. They see, oh, I don't need that. And I don't think they would use this language, but I don't need that crutch. I don't need to have my phone in my hand for the second that I get bored to look at something and keep my attention that way, because there's so much in this stimulating environment. And my goal is, can that spill over so that the stimulating environment that is any environment, nature, city, classroom, home, there's so much there if you just start looking for it. Can we help kids who think that they need to get on a phone to be stimulated can get everything that they need from the real world in front of them?
0: What a great goal. What a great place to end. Thank you so much. Thanks for talking to me. Thanks for your work. Your total inspiration and Rediscover is amazing. So thanks.
1: Yep. Pleasure to talk about it. Yeah. I love creating that environment and helping kids and adults to explore and go wherever they want to go.
0: Here are my takeaways from my conversation with Jonathan Bijour. Number one, the best teachers aren't the ones who hold the room. They're the ones who read the room. Number two, change the job title and you change the philosophy. Facilitator, not teacher. Number three, timing is everything. Teach when the student is ready. Number four, you cannot teach a kid to play if you've forgotten how to play yourself. Model the thrill of making. Number 5, there is a high correlation between playfulness and innovation. Number 6, embrace beginner mindset. Number 7, less rescuing, more successful failure experiences. Number 8, maker time increases attendance. Number 9, the real world is endlessly stimulating. If you would like those takeaways in writing, please join us on Substack. Just Google Kelly Corrigan Wonders and Substack and we'll pop right up. We are on there almost every day of the week having conversations with listeners. Thanks to Jonathan Bajor for his tinkering spirit and for building a place where kids get to be in charge. 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Thanks also to the team at Kelly Corrigan Wonders, technical producer Dean Kateri, executive producer Tammy Stedman, community engagement strategist Rachel Hicks, and audience engagement coordinator Charlie Upchurch. Finally, thanks to you all for listening. Please join us again next time for Kelly Corrigan Wonders.
3: There is a wind advisory today for central and eastern North Dakota. Your forecast for tonight, mostly clear skies, lows in the upper 30s to the mid 40s. Tomorrow on Wednesday, sunny skies, highs in the lower 70s to mid 80s. And tomorrow night, increasing clouds, lows in the 50s. Your Thursday, looking to be partly cloudy and windy once again, a chance of showers and thunderstorms in the east, highs in the 70s to lower 80s. And on Friday, we're looking at mostly clear skies and windy, lows in the lower 40s to mid 50s, and highs in the lower 60s north to the lower 80s in the south. And that's your weather from member-supported Prairie Public.
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To say something is elegiac is to say it's like an elegy. It's melancholy, plaintive, sorrowful. But sometimes it's also defined as nostalgic. I wonder if that's kind of how Grieg saw it in his two elegiac melodies. Sadness is lovely sometimes. Grieg's music coming up this hour. I'm Steve Seal. Three soliloquies from Gerald Finzi's music for Shakespeare's Love's Labour's Lost.

three soliloquies from Gerald Finzi's music for Shakespeare's Love's Labour's Lost. Good evening. Our classical music for this Tuesday evening is underway. My name is Steve Seal. And this is music of Bach that has come to be known by an unfortunate title, I think. The Air on the G String. It's so silly. That's why a lot of musicians will call it anything but that. Air on G, from the Orchestral Suite number 3, I hear quite often. This is an arrangement for harp and flute, Isabel Perrin and Shigenori Kudo, respectively.

The Air from the Orchestral Suite No. 3 by Bach, arranged for harp and flute, Isabel Perrin and Shigenori Kudo, respectively. 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All right, I've done this for decades, and this is the first time I've ever looked into this. The background of the two elegiac melodies by Grieg, they were originally two pieces for piano and voice, and they were actually settings of poems by a Norwegian poet named Åsmund Olavsson Vinje. And the first one was called The Wounded Heart. The second one, the title is sometimes shared. It is The Last Spring. I always thought it meant last spring, like spring of last year. No, it describes, the poet describes the beauty of a countryside in spring. He thinks it might be his last spring before he dies. That's really sad. Two elegiac melodies by Grieg.

0: two elegiac melodies by Grieg. The Gothenburg Symphony Orchestra was led by Nemi Järvi.
1: This is Scott Previs inviting you to join me each weekday morning from 10 a.m. to noon central for Previs on Classics, a program featuring the diverse repertoire and great music of the last 400 years, presented in a manner that is approachable, informative, and fun. Previs on Classics, heard exclusively right here on Prairie Public.

It's a hop, skip, and a jump from Norway now to Sweden. And this music of Andres Hallén, who was a Swedish romantic composer, born right around the same time as Grieg, who we just heard a moment ago, but lived a bit longer until 1925. Heavily influenced by Wagner, as it turns out. This is a piano quartet, though, by Andres Hallén.

0: Piano Quintet by the Swedish composer Andreas Hallén. Violin, Daniel Migdal, Albin Usjärvi, viola, Amelie Stahlheim, cello, and Peter Friis Johansson, the piano.
1: President Trump arrives in Beijing on Wednesday, meeting with China's president about the trade war and more. I'm Steve Inskeep. We're hosting the program from Beijing this week. And here's a big question. Can a U.S. company replace the rare earth minerals that China cut off? On the next morning edition from NPR News.
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And this is from the English composer Frank Bridge. It's called Dance Poem. Is it a dance? Is it a poem? Perhaps it's both. Maybe it's a poetic dance. Let's listen and see.

0: Dance Poem by Frank Bridge. It was Richard Hickox and the BBC National Orchestra of Wales.
1: There is a wind advisory today for central and eastern North Dakota. Your forecast for tonight, mostly clear skies, lows in the upper 30s to the mid 40s. Tomorrow on Wednesday, sunny skies, highs in the lower 70s to mid 80s. And tomorrow night, increasing clouds, lows in the 50s. Your Thursday, looking to be partly cloudy and windy once again, a chance of showers and thunderstorms in the east, highs in the 70s to lower 80s. And on Friday, we're looking at mostly clear skies and windy, lows in the lower 40s to mid 50s, and highs in the lower 60s north to the lower 80s in the south. And that's your weather from member-supported Prairie Public.
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The composer of this music might be better remembered for who his famous friends were than for his own music. He was pals with Rainer Maria Rilke, the painter Wassily Kandinsky. Later, he was the man who arranged some of the music of the famous and famously mysterious guru and mystic G.I. Gurdjieff. Thomas de Hartmann was his name, and I'm going to bring you his cello concerto coming up tonight. It's a pretty substantial work. Cellist Matt Heimovitz is a fan, and he's going to play in it for us in about 15 minutes. But since I mentioned it, let's listen to some of the music of G.I. Gurdjieff first. Yes, he composed. And this is one of his short pieces played here by Serhuj Krajian.

That's called Saeed Chant and Dance No. 29 by G.I. Gurdjieff, played by Seruj Krajian. Good evening. How are you? It's Tuesday night. Classical music is underway here. I'm Steve Seal, and we're going to listen to a fascinating lesser-known cello concerto by a Ukrainian composer who was friends with some pretty major movers in history. But he himself is not quite as well known. Thomas de Hartmann was his name. From the Nocturnes for Orchestra by Claude Debussy, not to be confused with the Piano Nocturnes, which, confusingly, are an entirely different work. This is Nuages, Clouds.

0: Nuage, Clouds, from the Orchestral Nocturnes by Debussy, played there by the Berlin Philharmonic, led by Claudio Abbado.
1: This is Scott Prebis inviting you to join me each weekday morning from 10 a.m. to noon central for Prebis on Classics, a program featuring the diverse repertoire and great music of the last 400 years, presented in a manner that is approachable, informative, and fun. Prebis on Classics, heard exclusively right here on Prairie Public.

Thomas de Hartmann was a Ukrainian-born composer and pianist who lived from the late 19th to mid-20th century. De Hartmann himself is sometimes given a bit of extra historical weight by mentioning some of the famous associates that he called friends, like Rilke and Vasily Kandinsky, and especially the Armenian philosopher, teacher, and mystic G.I. Gurdjieff, who actually became his own spiritual teacher during his life. De Hartmann's name often shows up as the arranger of Gurdjieff's own musical compositions for piano. But what of de Hartmann's own music? Well, I'm going to play you his cello concerto tonight, which has received a new recording with the esteemed cellist Matt Heimowitz here with the MDR Leipzig Radio Symphony Orchestra led by Dennis Russell Davies.

0: Cello Concerto by Thomas de Hartmann. Matt Heimowitz played the cello there with the MDR Leipzig Radio Symphony. Dennis Russell Davies conducted.
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It's from the Greek composer Eleni Kourandrou. And suite from the score she wrote to the film Eternity and a Day. Lovely, elegant little music, pieces of music here. Let's do a few selections here with the Athens Camerata led by Lucas Karitinos.

0: the suite from the score to the film Eternity and a Day by the Greek composer Eleni Kalandrou.
1: There is a wind advisory today for central and eastern North Dakota. Your forecast for tonight, mostly clear skies, lows in the upper 30s to the mid 40s. Tomorrow on Wednesday, sunny skies, highs in the lower 70s to mid 80s. And tomorrow night, increasing clouds, lows in the 50s. Your Thursday, looking to be partly cloudy and windy once again, a chance of showers and thunderstorms in the east, highs in the 70s to lower 80s. And on Friday, we're looking at mostly clear skies and windy, lows in the lower 40s to mid 50s, and highs in the lower 60s north to the lower 80s in the south. And that's your weather from member-supported Prairie Public.
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The Latvian composer Petras Vasks said he had a vision one night. An angel hovered over the world, observing the state of the ravaged earth, with tears in his eyes, and yet an almost imperceptible loving touch of his wings brings comfort and healing. Vasks said, "This piece is a response to the pain." He called it Lonely Angel. And it's a kind of violin concerto in all but name. We'll listen to violinist Mari Samuelsson play it for us coming up this hour. Right next door to Latvia is Estonia, and this is music of Arvo Pärt.

for Alina by Arvo Pärt. Possibly his gentlest piece. Katya Bunyatishvili played it for us. It's classical music for the late hours of a Tuesday evening, and thanks for tuning in. I'm Steve Seal. Got a few modern things for you here to start off the hour. Something from France in the earlier years of the 20th century later on, but here from Petras Vasks, the wonderful contemporary Latvian composer, and a piece that is quite typical of his incredible sensitivity, which is called Lonely Angel. It came from a vision, he said, he had, perhaps a dream, maybe just a daydream. An angel hovering over the world, observing its sad state and the ravaged earth with tears in his eyes, but still bringing a loving touch with his wings, bringing comfort and healing. Violinist Mari Samuelson here with Jonathan Stockhammer and the Berlin Concerthaus Orchestra, Lonely Angel by Vasks.

Lonely Angel by Petrus Vasks. Mari Samuelson, violin. Jonathan Stockhammer led the Berlin Concerthaus Orchestra. 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

0: It's called Stasis by Ola Yalo, played by the composer.
1: This is Scott Prebis inviting you to join me each weekday morning from 10 a.m. to noon central for Prebis on Classics, a program featuring the diverse repertoire and great music of the last 400 years, presented in a manner that is approachable, informative, and fun. Prebis on Classics, heard exclusively right here on Prairie Public.

I misspoke earlier. Ernest Chausson didn't quite live to the 20th century. He might have. He actually died in 1899. At the age of 44, he died in a terrible bicycling accident, actually. But no, he didn't. He did not survive to the 20th century. This is a chamber concerto by Ernest Chausson here with the Jupiter String Quartet, violinist Suvin Kim, Jeremy Dank at the piano.

0: The Chamber Concerto by French composer Ernest Chausson, the Jupiter String Quartet, joined by violinist Suvin Kim, pianist Jeremy Dank there too.
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2: Your forecast for today, sunny skies, highs in the lower 70s to the mid-80s. Tonight, increasing clouds, lows in the 50s. Tomorrow on Thursday, partly cloudy and windy with a chance of showers and thunderstorms in the east, highs in the 70s to the lower 80s. Your Friday should be mostly clear and windy, lows in the lower 40s to mid-50s, highs in the lower 60s north to the lower 80s in the south. And on Saturday, partly cloudy skies, a chance of rain west in the evening, lows in the mid-30s to mid-40s, and highs in the lower 60s to the upper 70s in the south. And that's your weather from member-supported Prairie Public.

0: When you think of love, is there a certain person that comes to mind? Maybe somebody that you're in love with currently. Maybe a long-lost love from the past, or the one that got away. Maybe you think about a rom-com and how that kind of love doesn't exist in real life. Well, it sure does. This is music that the composer wrote while he was in love. He was a young person, and the person he loved rejected him. And still, this music is...
1: Live from NPR News, I'm Giles Snyder. Before leaving for China Tuesday, President Trump said he expects to have a long talk with Chinese leader Xi Jinping about the Iran war. But he said he does not think he needs Xi's help to bring the war to an end.
2: He could. I mean, it might be. Yeah. I don't think we need any help with Iran, to be honest with you. They're defeated militarily, and they'll either do the right thing or we'll finish the job.
1: Trump is set to land in Beijing Wednesday with the Strait of Hormuz still effectively closed to oil and natural gas tankers. China is a major buyer of Iranian oil and maintains ties with Iran, whose foreign minister was in Beijing last week. Fresh data from the Labor Department shows the Iran war has pushed inflation to its highest level in almost 3 years. The latest cost of living report says consumer prices in April were up 3.8% from a year ago, with prices jumping 0.6% in the last month alone. The UN Children's Agency says Palestinian children in the occupied West Bank are paying what it calls an intolerable price for Israeli military operations and settler attacks across the occupied West Bank. UNICEF says at least one child has been killed there every week since the start of last year. NPR's Ruth Sherlock reports.
3: UNICEF says 70 Palestinian children have been killed in the occupied West Bank since January last year, 93% by Israeli forces. Another 850 have been wounded. Palestinians face an unprecedented number of settler attacks. Incidents documented by UNICEF include children shot, stabbed, beaten, and pepper sprayed. Education is under what it calls sustained assault, with 99 documented incidences this year alone. For thousands of children across the occupied West Bank, UNICEF says daily travel to school has become a walk through fear. Ruth Sherlock, NPR News, Ramallah in the occupied West Bank.
1: A new study finds nearly 7 million children live in a home with at least one firearm that's kept unlocked and loaded, NPR's Ritu Chatterjee reports.
4: Researchers surveyed nearly 900 gun-owning parents with kids younger than 18 years in the home and asked them how they store their guns. Study author Dr. Matthew Miller is a public health researcher at Northeastern University. He says nearly one in five respondents had at least one firearm stored in the least safe way possible, unlocked and loaded.
5: So you pick it up and you can fire it. You don't have to unlock it. It's ready to go.
4: When they analyzed their results by age of the kids, they found that more parents chose to leave their firearms unlocked and loaded when their kids were in their teens compared to parents of younger children. But Miller says teenagers are already at a higher risk of suicide, and easy access to firearms increases that risk. Ritu Chatterjee, NPR News.
1: This is NPR News. 2 years after the collapse of Baltimore's Francis Scott Key Bridge, Maryland has finalized a multi-billion dollar settlement with the owner and operator of the cargo ship Dolly. The vessel lost power, struck the bridge, killing six construction workers, and temporarily shutting down the Port of Baltimore, one of the country's busiest auto shipping hubs. One boy come out, member station WYPR reports.
6: Maryland's Attorney General Anthony Brown says the state has reached a $2.25 billion settlement with the owner and operator of the Dolly, avoiding a trial set for next month. The companies had argued maritime law limited their liability to about $44 million. Brown says the state will continue pursuing claims against the shipbuilder, Hyundai Heavy Industries, which federal investigators say was responsible for the systems tied to the ship's power failure. Meanwhile, separate lawsuits filed by the families of the six workers killed in the collapse are still moving through the courts. For NPR

0: I'm Wamboi Kamau in Baltimore.
1: Food and Drug Administration Commissioner Dr. Marty McCary is stepping down on social media Tuesday. President Trump said he accepted Dr. McCary's resignation. McCary had been on the job for 13 months. He rose to prominence as an outspoken critic of public health measures during the COVID pandemic. With President Trump on his way to China, Asian shares are mixed in Wednesday trading. Stocks are up in Tokyo and have advanced more than 2% in South Korea, but they're lower in Sydney and Taiwan. I'm Giles Snyder, NPR News.
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0: That piece of music marked a turning point in Carl Nielsen's career. He was pretty young when he wrote it, and it became one of the first pieces that he conducted himself. Little Sweet by Carl Nielsen. Richard Stute conducted Bournemouth Sinfonietta on Music Through the Night. Music written about love is coming up in about 20 minutes. The kind of love that leaves you heartbroken. I hope you can stick around.
1: Do you need a pick-me-up? 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

This piece of music is credited to composer Peter Schickele, who also has an alter ego named Petey Q. Bach. Petey Q. Bach is the fictional forgotten son of Johann Sebastian Bach, and some of Schickele's music has been attributed to Petey Q., but not this oboe concerto.

Oboist Pamela Pekka and Moscow Philharmonic Orchestra, led by Paul Freeman, and an oboe concerto by Peter Schickele on Music Through the Night. Antonin Dvorak wants you to imagine a young person in love. That's what this music is all about. He wrote it shortly after being rejected by a romantic interest. Selections from Cypresses by Dvorak.

0: One of the earliest surviving works from Dvorak, Selections from Cypresses, performed there by the Cyprus String Quartet on Music Through the Night.
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2: Your forecast for today, sunny skies, highs in the lower 70s to the mid-80s. Tonight, increasing clouds, lows in the 50s. Tomorrow on Thursday, partly cloudy and windy with a chance of showers and thunderstorms in the east, highs in the 70s to the lower 80s. Your Friday should be mostly clear and windy, lows in the lower 40s to mid-50s, highs in the lower 60s north to the lower 80s in the south. And on Saturday, partly cloudy skies, a chance of rain west in the evening, lows in the mid-30s to mid-40s, and highs in the lower 60s to the upper 70s in the south. And that's your weather from member-supported Prairie Public.

When you go on vacation, do you usually bring something home as a memento of your time away? I know some people that really love to bring home a piece of art from wherever they visited. I tend to gravitate towards jewelry or t-shirts. I'm actually wearing a t-shirt from my last vacation at Yosemite National Park. Well, it's easy to understand why composers might bring back a souvenir in the form of music during their travels. When Italian composer Ottorino Respighi went to Brazil with his wife in 1927, they became fascinated by the music, by the street festivities, and also by the nature that they encountered. Exotic rainforests and animals. And it's his trip to Brazil that inspired this music, which is like looking through a scrapbook of photos from that vacation. Brazilian Impressions by Ottorino Respighi.

0: a souvenir of the composer's trip to Brazil, Altorino Respighi's Brazilian Impressions. We heard the Dallas Symphony Orchestra with conductor Eduardo Mata on Music Through the Night. Solo Chopin piano music is coming up in just a minute, and still to come, a Felix Mendelssohn violin concerto.
1: This is Scott Previs inviting you to join me each weekday morning from 10 a.m. to noon central for Previs on Classics, a program featuring the diverse repertoire and great music of the last 400 years, presented in a manner that is approachable, informative, and fun. Previs on Classics, heard exclusively right here on Prairie Public.

Pianist Ingrid Fleeter grew up in Argentina, where it's common to have a piano in your home. And she remembers that both of her parents played piano, not professionally, but she says it's thanks to them that she found her passion for music. Here's Fleeter playing Chopin, Mazurka No. 36.

Ingrid Fleeter says that Chopin's music is the best school for young pianists. We heard Fleeter play Chopin's Mazurka No. 36 on Music Through the Night. This violin concerto by Felix Mendelssohn took him about 6 years to write. Some think that's because of self-doubt. Some think it's because he was hard at work on another piece, a symphony. This would end up being the last concerto written by Felix Mendelssohn before he died.

0: That would end up being the last concerto written by Felix Mendelssohn before he died. A violin concerto in E minor. We heard violinist Nadia Salerno-Sonnenberg and New York Chamber Symphony, led by conductor Gerard Schwartz, on Music Through the Night. Thanks a lot for being here tonight. It's always great to have your company. I'm Jalene Kahn.
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2: Your forecast for today, sunny skies, highs in the lower 70s to the mid-80s. Tonight, increasing clouds, lows in the 50s. Tomorrow on Thursday, partly cloudy and windy with a chance of showers and thunderstorms in the east, highs in the 70s to the lower 80s. Your Friday should be mostly clear and windy, lows in the lower 40s to mid-50s, highs in the lower 60s north to the lower 80s in the south. And on Saturday, partly cloudy skies, a chance of rain west in the evening, lows in the mid-30s to mid-40s, and highs in the lower 60s to the upper 70s in the south. And that's your weather from member-supported Prairie Public.

0: Do you remember when you first started working at home when COVID began? You probably started out just setting up your laptop at your dining room table. But then you slowly realized that you might need an actual office, or at least a private space. Maybe you revamped a closet or a spare bedroom. You had to get creative. Did you ever go outside and do meetings in your yard or at the park?
1: Live from NPR News, I'm Giles Snyder. FBI Director Kash Patel was on Capitol Hill Tuesday, ostensibly for a budget hearing before a Senate committee, but he clashed with Maryland Democratic Senator Chris Van Hollen over reporting by The Atlantic magazine about excessive drinking on the job allegations.
2: Director Patel, come on. These are serious allegations that were made against you.
3: They're the allegations
2: in a lawsuit
3: are
2: that
3: false.
2: You filed.
3: You drinking margaritas with a gangbanger is true and on
2: it
3: video.
2: Just goes to show you.
3: You running a $7,000 bar tab at the lobby bar has been filed by your own office.
2: This goes to show.
3: Drink during the day. That's
2: Chairman,
3: you.
2: Mr.
3: This
2: Chairman,
3: is the ultimate example of hypocrisy.
2: Mr. Chairman,
3: I will not be tarnished by baseless allegations
2: let me
3: and fraudulent
2: questions.
3: Statements from the media.
2: The fact that you mentioned that indicates you don't know what you are talking about.
1: Patel has filed a $250 million lawsuit over the Atlantic story. The Atlantic says it stands by it. David Venturella is expected to be the next acting director of the Immigration and Customs Enforcement Agency. NPR's Jimena Bustillo reports he takes on the agency as the Trump administration is looking to walk back large-scale surges of immigration enforcement while increasing detentions and deportations.
4: Venturella most recently worked for the department overseeing contracts between ICE and various detention facilities. He previously worked for ICE during the Obama and George W. Bush administrations. He left the agency to work for GEO Group, a private prison company that contracts with the federal government for immigration detention. The selection comes as leadership at DHS, led by new Secretary Mark Wayne Mullen, are looking to shift away from controversial surges of enforcement and build up detention and deportation capacity. Venturella will inherit a much larger workforce. About 12,000 new employees were added in the last year. And a bigger budget. Congressional Republicans gave ICE $75 billion last summer, about half to spend on detention space. Jimena Bustillo, NPR News, Washington.
1: The so-called clipping economy is booming. NPR's Bobby Allen reports on the thousands of freelance video editors who turn long content into short videos to make money from Clip for Cash campaigns.
5: Behind the flurry of short video clips flooding Instagram, TikTok, and X are people who edit down hundreds of videos a day into viral snippets in response to bounties put up by companies and influencers, typically paying around 50 cents per thousand views. Several clippers told NPR they quit their day jobs to clip full time. An agency founder said clipping is the new TV commercial or billboard in the age of scrolling. Ad executive Lou Pascala says this shadow economy is a race to the bottom.
6: The movie trailer gets a lot more views than a movie. So it's not a new phenomenon, but I think the reality is that in the, you know, attention deficit economy that we now live in, if you can't say it's shorter, people aren't going to see it.
5: A leading clipping agency executive said most clippers are between the ages of 16 and 24.
1: This is NPR. President Trump is on his way to China. He is to arrive in Beijing Wednesday evening for a state visit with Chinese leader Xi Jinping. Trump told reporters that trade will be the main focus, but Iran's chokehold on the Strait of Hormuz will also be on the agenda. King Charles III is to lay out the British government's agenda Wednesday at the ceremonial state opening of Parliament. His speech comes as Prime Minister Keir Starmer is under pressure after his Labour Party suffered big losses in local and regional elections last week. On Tuesday, Starmer pledged to press ahead and again warned of chaos if he were to be ousted. The Eurovision Song Contest launched Tuesday in Vienna, Austria. NPR's Chloe Veltman reports on the geopolitical rifts that are casting a shadow over the annual extravaganza, which is now in its 70th year.
7: The 2026 Eurovision entry from Israel, performed by Noam Bitan, is sung in three languages, English, Hebrew and French, to both reflect the artist's multilingual background and potentially increase the song's international appeal. But five countries, Iceland, Ireland, the Netherlands, Slovenia and Spain, pulled out after organisers decided to allow Israel to compete. Pro-Palestinian protests at the last two contests called for Israel to be disbarred over the war in Gaza, as well as allegations it attempted to manipulate voting to favour its entry. The organisers are expecting both anti- and pro-Israel demonstrations in the run-up to the finals on Saturday. Chloe Veltman, NPR News.
1: And I'm Jael Snyder. 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

Under the Lindens from Suite No. 7 by Zul Massenet, performed by the Buffalo Philharmonic Orchestra with conductor Joanne Folletta on Music Through the Night. 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

0: oboist Ray Still and Academy of London with conductor Richard Stomp, playing an oboe concerto by Richard Strauss on Music Through the Night. A Beethoven piano sonata is coming up in about 10 minutes. I hope you can stick around.
1: President Trump arrives in Beijing on Wednesday, meeting with China's president about the trade war and more. I'm Steve Inskeep. We're hosting the program from Beijing this week. And here's a big question. Can a U.S. company replace the rare earth minerals that China cut off? On the next Morning Edition from NPR News.
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This composer had a really hard life. His mother died about a year after he was born, and then when he was a teenager, his father died. He eventually fell into poverty, lost his sight, and earned money as a street performer, performing each day in the public square. Like most pieces of music by Yan Junhua, this piece was not recorded until very late in his life. It's called Reflection of the Moon in the Urquan Spring.

the China National Symphony Orchestra with conductor Zhua Wangcheng, playing Reflection of the Moon in the Erquan Spring by Yan Junhua on Music Through the Night. For a long time, Andras Schiff loathed historical instruments. And then he had an experience that changed his mind. He went to Salzburg and played Mozart's piano. And it was the first time he had met an original instrument. And he says that experience completely changed him. Schiff will play Beethoven for us now, Piano Sonata No. 13.

0: Andras Schiff with Beethoven's Piano Sonata No. 13.
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2: Your forecast for today, sunny skies, highs in the lower 70s to the mid-80s. Tonight, increasing clouds, lows in the 50s. Tomorrow on Thursday, partly cloudy and windy with a chance of showers and thunderstorms in the east, highs in the 70s to the lower 80s. Your Friday should be mostly clear and windy, lows in the lower 40s to mid-50s, highs in the lower 60s north to the lower 80s in the south. And on Saturday, partly cloudy skies, a chance of rain west in the evening, lows in the mid-30s to mid-40s, and highs in the lower 60s to the upper 70s in the south. And that's your weather from member-supported Prairie Public.
3: Good morning. President Trump arrives in China today for his summit with Xi Jinping. Our Steve Inskeep and Jennifer Pack visit the Great Hall of the People, where the leaders meet tomorrow. It's Morning Edition from NPR News. Tennessee Republicans say splitting Memphis into three districts gives each a mix of urban, suburban, and rural voters. I'm Michelle Martin.
4: And I'm Layla Faldid. Black clergy fear their community's needs are being sacrificed for a national Republican agenda. Also, education researchers depict a learning recession going back more than a decade. And OpenAI CEO Sam Altman testifies in court defending himself against allegations from Elon Musk in their fight over the AI company's direction. It's Wednesday, May 13th. Stevie Wonder becomes a 76-year-old genius today. The news is next.
5: Live from NPR News in Washington, I'm Dave Mattingly. President Trump is on his way to Beijing for a state visit with China's President Xi Jinping. Trade and tariffs are expected to be among the main issues discussed. Writing on Truth Social, Trump said opening up China to American businesses will be his first request of the Chinese leader. Before leaving the White House yesterday, Trump downplayed the importance of discussing the war with Iran in his talks with Xi.
6: I don't think we need any help with Iran, to be honest with you. They're defeated militarily. And they'll either do the right thing or we'll finish the job.
5: China is Iran's largest buyer of crude oil. A number of corporate CEOs are traveling with the president to China. They include the head of tech giant NVIDIA. King Charles speaks to the British Parliament today amid questions about the political future of Prime Minister Keir Starmer. NPR's Lauren Freyer has more from London.
7: Starmer's centre-left Labour Party was trounced in last week's local elections in an indication of what could happen in the next national elections expected in 3 years. The Prime Minister's own approval rating is one of the lowest in history. His ruling party is divided over whether to keep him as leader and thus as Prime Minister. Some of his cabinet ministers have resigned. But there's no clear successor, no official challenge to his leadership. Starmer's trying to win over what he calls his doubters by having the King announce proposals to fix public services, alleviate a cost-of-living crisis, and tighten immigration rules. It's unclear whether that'll be enough, though. Starmer could still be forced to resign or set a timetable for that. Lauren Freyer, NPR News, London.
5: Days after Tennessee's Republican-led legislature approved a new congressional map, lawmakers in South Carolina have voted not to consider doing the same. Gavin Jackson with South Carolina Public Radio says GOP legislators push back on President Trump's call for redistricting.
8: The Senate defeated a last-minute redistricting push in the state as the legislative session nears its end. Five South Carolina Republican senators joined Democrats in killing a bill that would allow lawmakers to take up congressional redistricting after session ends. The five Republicans included Majority Leader Shane Massey, who fielded several calls from President Trump to consider drafting a new map to eliminate Congressman Jim Clyburn's seat, the lone Democratic district of the state's seven. Massey said the map, hastily crafted without public input or thorough vetting, could actually make several districts more competitive for Democrats. Even if the House passes a new map it is considering, time is not on its side in the Senate. For NPR News, I'm Gavin Jackson in Columbia, South Carolina.
5: Longtime journalist and film critic Rex Reed has died at the age of 87. His publicist says Reed died yesterday in New York after a brief illness. Wall Street futures are mostly higher this morning. S&P futures are up 26. This is NPR News. In Texas, a tentative settlement agreement's been reached in Austin in a case involving four men who were wrongly accused of raping and killing four teenage girls at a yogurt shop in 1991. If approved, the city will pay three of the men and the family of a fourth $35 million. In February, a judge declared the four to be innocent after investigators determined a suspect who died in 1999 had carried out the crimes. One of the four was sent to the state's death row, and another received a sentence of life in prison. Advances in DNA evidence helped to clear the four. The world's top-ranked golfers are in Pennsylvania this week for the PGA Championship. It's the second of golf's four majors. With Tiger Woods no longer a contender in recent years, two players are vying for bragging rights as the world's best golfer, as Greg Eklund reports.
9: Having just turned 37, Rory McIlroy of Northern Ireland is at the top of his game as the two-time Masters champion. But with only a month separating the Masters and this week's PGA Championship, McIlroy says he's pacing himself.
10: I need to take that time after the Masters to just reset and decompress and get myself into the right mental space again.
9: Scottie Scheffler of Dallas enters the PGA Championship with three straight runner-up finishes.
11: A little bit of it's bittersweet, just because finishing second in a golf tournament is not bad.
9: Scheffler is the PGA Championship's defending champion. For NPR News, I'm Greg Eklund in Newtown Square, Pennsylvania.
5: I'm Dave Mattingly in Washington.
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0: It's Morning Edition from NPR News. I'm Leila Fadel.
1: And I'm Michelle Martin. Good morning. Air Force One lands in Beijing soon. President Trump is there to talk with China's President Xi Jinping.
0: Their summit will be brief. Expectations are low, but much is at stake in the trade war, and the president is bringing along many of the biggest corporate chief executives in the United States.
1: Our colleague Steve Inskeep is in Beijing for the summit. Hey there.
2: Hi there, Michelle. I'm in the center of this gigantic city, and I'm with NPR's Jennifer Pack, who's based in China, and we're going to talk through the events of this summit that begins shortly. Jennifer, Leila mentioned CEOs. Who's the president bringing here?
3: Well, he's bringing a bunch of CEOs from Boeing, Cargill, even NVIDIA, basically companies that want to sell more to China because many of their sales were stalled because President Trump launched a trade war last year. Trump had launched tariffs on Chinese exports, and he had imposed export controls on American high tech. Mm-hmm. China struck back, so they reached a kind of pause last year, but it's really fragile. So the two leaders are meeting to stabilize the relationship. Trump wants a deal. China understands that about him and might find that easier to deal with.
2: Well, I want people to know that you and I are just a few miles from this enormous building where Trump will be welcomed on Thursday. And we went to see it. The easiest way to do that was by renting bikes, which you can do on any street in Beijing. And as we biked through traffic, we discussed what is at stake at the summit. Here's what it sounded like. Okay, so on our right is the Forbidden City. And on the left is the Great Hall of the People. And that, am I right, is where President Trump will be officially welcomed.
4: Absolutely.
2: On Thursday. You've been in that building. What's it like in there? It's huge.
4: Yeah, it's like full of red plush carpet, chandeliers, marble walls. It's just massive.
2: There's a policy argument about a summit, but there's also the symbolism of it.
4: Yes, it's about face and the importance of this relationship. That's a massive thing for Chinese officials, that they need to be seen as a peer to be respected.
2: A bit of traffic here.
4: It's very
2: and I
4: fast
2: suppose
4: car.
2: We should note, we are still approaching the Great Hall of the People, that the Trump administration's point of view is that it has been not getting that kind of respect. He now comes here wanting the Chinese to increase or in some cases resume purchases of American products. That's one of the things we think the United States wants out of this.
4: Absolutely. And China also wants to buy from the U.S. You know, one of the Chinese officials' argument is if you want to rebalance the trade deficit, then let us, China, buy more top-notch semiconductors to run our AI.
2: Which
4: let
2: is exactly,
4: us buy our
2: yeah.
4: jet engines that we need.
2: Which is exactly what we should note the Biden administration as well as the Trump administration has not been willing to do in recent years. The United States trying to maintain its lead in artificial intelligence.
4: Absolutely. But guess what China's leverage is?
2: What?
4: It has the crucial key minerals that America needs.
2: Rare earths.
4: Well, that's the reason why a lot of analysts say that China is coming into this summit much stronger than they did almost 10 years ago when they last had Trump coming to China.
2: Jennifer, I know we were just passing one building, but it feels like we took several minutes to do so. It's a big one.
4: It's a big one.
2: And NPR's Jennifer Pack is pretty confident on that yellow bike in Beijing traffic. Thanks so much.
3: Thank you.
1: The Pentagon estimates the cost of the war with Iran is about $29 billion.
0: Top defense officials answered questions from Congress on Tuesday. That price tag was one of few specifics in the day of testimony.
1: NPR congressional correspondent Claudia Grisales was watching, and she's with us now. Good morning, Claudia.
5: Good morning, Michelle.
1: So 2 weeks ago, Pentagon leaders told lawmakers that the cost of the war was $25 billion. Mm-hmm. Now it's $29 billion. Are we any closer to a final estimate?
5: No, and even that figure does not paint a full picture. Pentagon officials admitted that it doesn't include repairs to U.S. facilities that have been hit by Iran. We heard Senate Democrat Jack Reed press Pentagon Comptroller Jay Hirsch on this exact question.
6: So you do not consider installations that have been damaged in the conflict, correct?
7: We just don't have a good estimate at this time.
5: So I talked to Mark Kansian. He's senior advisor at the Center for Strategic and International Studies, and he's been tracking the costs of the war. CSIS estimates that these repairs alone could add at least another $4 billion to the final price tag. And getting that full picture is key, is

0: key because the Pentagon expects to ask for supplemental funding on top of all of this to pay for the war.
1: Right, and this hearing was supposed to focus on the administration's request for $1.5 trillion for next year's budget. What did we learn about that?
0: Right, and it's a big increase from last year's defense budget of $1 trillion. It's the largest such ask in history. Defense Secretary Pete Hegseth argues that it's part of a plan to reverse years of underinvestment in the military.
2: We're submitting a $1.5 trillion budget that'll remake the department and ensure that every warfighter in the future has exactly what they need.
0: But lawmakers in both parties say they need to know how all that money is going to be spent before they can sign off. Take a listen to House Democratic Appropriator Betty McCollum raising this.
3: I'm deeply concerned that the department can't seem to manage $1 trillion that Congress provided last year. So, gentlemen, we need information.
1: Did we learn anything new about when the Strait of Hormuz could reopen?
0: No, not really. Hegseth couldn't give an estimate when that could happen. He said the U.S. controls the strait and U.S. military pressure is a key point of leverage against Iran, but many Democrats question that claim. Connecticut Senator Chris Murphy argued there's essentially no military mechanism to reopen the strait, and he said the administration's strategy to use economic pressure is high risk.
4: When there's plenty of evidence from military history to show that countries that are being attacked or invaded or occupied are actually willing to put up with a whole lot of economic misery in order to preserve national pride.
1: Okay, well, what about Republicans? Did any Republicans push back against Hegseth and other officials?
0: Yes, they took officials to task quite a few times. We saw Maine's Susan Collins ask reopening the strait. Timing, it doesn't seem like it's on track. And Lindsey Graham of South Carolina questioned the U.S. working with Pakistan as mediator in these talks with Iran. We also saw Lisa Murkowski of Alaska raise concerns about the ceasefire and not seeing an actual ceasefire. And it's clear now that we're more than 2 months into this war, we're seeing more GOP frustration about a lack of information from the White House, and it's creating political headwinds for Republicans as they get ready to face voters this fall who are unhappy with this war, and they're seeing daily reminders of it at the gas pump and elsewhere in the economy.
1: That is NPR's Claudia Grisales. Claudia, thank you.
0: Thank you.
1: The commissioner of the Food and Drug Administration is gone.
5: Yeah, Dr. Marty McCarry resigned Tuesday after 13 tumultuous months on the job.
1: NPR Pharmaceuticals correspondent Sydney Lupkin is here to talk about the change. Good morning, Sydney.
6: Good morning.
1: So why is this happening?
6: Well, I'm told the final straw for McCarry was White House pressure to okay flavored vapes, something he did not agree with. That's according to a federal health official familiar with management of the agency, but who wasn't authorized to speak publicly. The pressure has been building for a while. He had survived a series of controversies. McCarry was definitely disrupting the agency, which is really in line with what the rest of the Trump administration has been trying to do to the federal government. And he made a lot of people mad. At times, McCarry angered the Make America Healthy Again movement for not pushing the MAHA agenda fast enough or hard enough. And he upset people wanting a more predictable approach to regulation at the FDA.
1: Can you give us some examples?
6: Oh, sure. For example, people who support the MAHA movement were upset when the agency approved updated COVID-19 vaccines last year. He also disappointed people who oppose abortion by approving a second generic version of mifepristone, drug makers and patient groups who want a consistent and predictable FDA were unhappy with the agency's reversals on experimental drugs and vaccines. McCarry made some policy changes without convening the typical FDA advisory committees of outside experts. These committees have a lot of rules around them to make sure they're not biased, and they're typically convened before big agency decisions. It's a way to build public trust. And McCarry didn't do that before changing the safety warnings on hormone replacement therapies. At the time, he called the committees bureaucratic, conflicted, and expensive. So even though medical groups had long wanted those safety labels changed, they didn't like the way McCarry did it.
1: So what are people saying now that McCarry is out?
6: Mm-hmm. In a post on Truth Social, President Trump thanked McCarry for doing a great job, but Dr. Ben Rome, a physician and health policy researcher at Brigham and Women's Hospital in Boston, says he's glad to see McCarry go.
7: I think the last year has been an unmitigated disaster for the FDA. So there has been a lot of changes to regulatory processes that have totally undermined the FDA's independent abilities and have introduced political interference into the process.
6: There's also been a big exodus of career staff. That's in addition to the mass firings that took place just after McCary was confirmed last year. Rome says he hopes the next person will right the ship, but he's worried.
1: So speaking of that, who is the next person that we think will lead the FDA?
6: That would be Kyle Diamantis. Trump announced that he'll be the acting commissioner. Diamantis had been the deputy commissioner for food, overseeing nutrition and human food safety. He's a lawyer, not a medical doctor. But the administration has struggled to get some of its health picks confirmed by the Senate, so it may be a while before there's a permanent commissioner.
1: That is NPR's pharmaceuticals correspondent, Cindy Lupkin. Cindy, thank you.
6: You bet.

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1: This is Bird Note. The harsh caws of American crows are one of the most familiar bird calls in North America. But a few crows in this flock sound like they've got stuffy noses. The birds aren't under the weather, of course. They're fish crows, a different species from the more widespread American crow. Fish crows are a little smaller than American crows. Otherwise, they look very similar. But their voices are distinctive. The American crow's hoarse caws. And the nasally calls of the fish crow. While they do love seafood, fish crows aren't limited to coastal areas. They're found in much of the eastern U.S., and the species seems to be spreading to new areas north and west to breed. In winter, fish crows join flocks of American crows looking for food in cities and landfills, where they'll sometimes squabble for a tasty morsel with a fellow scavenger like a raccoon or a gull. So, if you hear a bird in your neighborhood that sounds like it could use some cold medicine, keep an eye out for fish crows. For Bird Note, I'm Michael Stein. 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
1: This is Morning Edition from NPR News. I'm Michelle Martin.
2: And I'm Leila Fadel. OpenAI CEO Sam Altman is defending himself against Elon Musk's accusations that he stole a charity by converting OpenAI into a for-profit company. Altman and Musk co-founded the maker of ChatGPT a decade ago. Altman testified Tuesday in Musk's suit against him. The case argues that Altman and others moved away from the company's founding mission to create safe artificial intelligence to benefit humanity. Mike Isaac is a tech correspondent for the New York Times who's covering the trial in Oakland, California, and he joins me now. Good morning. Welcome to the program, Mike.
3: Hey, thanks for having me.
2: What was Sam Altman's main defense on Tuesday in the court?
3: Well, this case really has come down to the idea of, frankly, which billionaire you believe is doing this the right way. You know, on the one hand, we have Elon Musk, who is no longer a part of OpenAI, but says he only wanted to build AI responsibly and was tricked into leaving the entity with Sam Altman at the helm. Altman essentially says, look, you left the company in 2018 and said that you were done with it. You never, and you haven't contested that in the few years since you left. And now you're suing later on because you're building a for-profit competitor to us called xAI, which is also developing artificial intelligence.
2: Now, an example came up in court of Musk suggesting a deal that would turn OpenAI into a for-profit.
3: That's right. One of the things that the OpenAI side is saying is like, look, there are plenty of emails in the past that has Elon Musk essentially speaking out of both sides of his mouth and saying, we could have done an earlier deal to make this into a company with equity structures that has Elon Musk in control over it and potentially profiting from it. And the idea being that, you know, Elon wants to say he's been doing this sort of selfless building of AI for years now, but actually he has been interested in taking a stake of his own just even as he's saying he hasn't been.
2: How has Musk characterized Altman's trustworthiness and how did Altman respond?
3: So Sam Altman's testimony was actually pretty brutal when Elon Musk's lawyers went after him. Basically, it became an attack on Sam Altman's character. And the idea that Sam Altman, this guy who 10 years ago in private was saying he wanted to build AI safely with Elon Musk, can no longer basically be trusted to do so. And Elon Musk's attorneys trotted out like a laundry list of things that, you know, said essentially everyone in Sam Altman's life felt that he could not be trusted, from the CTO of the company, Mira Murati, to the idea of self-dealing and investing in companies that OpenAI would later purchase or make deals with, or to even being potentially kicked out of other companies that he founded in the past. It was really just a big referendum on, is Sam Altman a trustworthy person? And it was pretty devastating.
2: How did Altman respond to Musk's characterization of him in court?
3: Altman basically said, look, the picture that you're painting of me is not something that I'm familiar with. I know that people tend to have a lot of problems with me and I feel hurt by their misunderstandings, but I feel like that's an unfair characterization. And instead of getting combative like, say, Elon Musk did on the stand, Altman was trying to, I would say, strike a humble tone while also painting it as a misunderstanding.
2: That's New York Times tech correspondent Mike Isaac. Thank you, Mike.
3: Thank you so much for having me.
1: Transportation Secretary Sean Duffy filmed a reality TV road trip with his family while on the job. It was sponsored by companies that Duffy's agency regulates. NPR's Rachel Treisman reports on the ethical questions that raises.
4: The Great American Road Trip follows Duffy, his wife, and their 9 children on a cross-country journey that he calls a civic experience.
5: It's one of the most powerful ways to understand the vast, beautiful, complicated place we call home.
4: The trailer, released Friday, shows the family riding snowmobiles, admiring the Liberty Bell, and visiting the Boston house where Duffy filmed a season of MTV's The Real World in 1997. He met his wife, Rachel Campos Duffy, on Road Rules All-Stars the following year. Campos Duffy told Fox and Friends last week that they had the idea to document a family road trip after President Trump tasked cabinet members with celebrating America's 250th birthday.
6: We're like, let's go back to our roots. Let's just, you know, let's do this one for free. We'll put it onto YouTube. We'll let the whole country see it.
4: Duffy says they filmed the series in 1 or 2 day windows over a 7 month period. A Department of Transportation spokesperson told NPR that Duffy did work along the way, like visiting air traffic control towers. After critics raised questions, Duffy said no taxpayer money was spent on his family. But that's concerning to Donald Sherman, president of the watchdog organization Citizens for Responsibility and Ethics in Washington, or CREW.
7: If he's saying that this is a work project, or that he did work on the project, then taxpayer funds should be paying for it.
4: Instead, Duffy says, production costs were covered by a nonprofit called the Great American Road Trip Incorporated. Its website lists over a dozen corporate sponsors, most of which are in the travel industry and subject to Department of Transportation oversight. They include Toyota, Boeing, Shell, and Royal Caribbean. Here's Sherman.
7: This nonprofit appears to be a vehicle for industry to get access to and potentially influence the Secretary of Transportation who oversees their industry.
4: His organization has asked the Department of Transportation's Independent Office of Inspector General to investigate whether Duffy's show violated any federal ethics rules. Duffy says career ethics and budget officials approved his travels in accordance with federal rules. And on Fox and Friends, he indirectly addressed another criticism, that the war in Iran has raised gas prices too high for other families to hit the road, too.
8: You could go for 2 hours. You could drive for 2 days. Yeah. You could do a day trip. It fits any budget.
4: There's no confirmed release date for the 5-part series, though Duffy told Fox and Friends episodes will drop in June. Rachel Treisman, NPR News.
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9: Republican lawmakers are remaking congressional maps that could dilute black voting power across the South.
10: I've been beaten with billy sticks, dogs, and tear gas, but now the Supreme Court and the state courts are making it back up to where it was.
9: How longtime voting rights activists in one Louisiana district are responding on the next All Things Considered from NPR News.

0: Live from NPR News in Washington, I'm Dave Mattingly. In a few hours, President Trump is scheduled to arrive in Beijing for a state visit with China's President Xi Jinping. The president is traveling with a group of corporate CEOs and says his first request of Xi will be to open up China to American businesses. NPR's Scott Horsley has more.
1: The White House says the president wants reciprocity and fairness. And to be sure, lots of countries around the world are concerned that China is distorting markets by producing too much and dumping the excess elsewhere. Trump also wants China to buy a lot more stuff from the United States. You know, China has made commitments to buy more in the past and then often fallen short of those promises. U.S. farmers in particular have paid a price when China started buying soybeans from Brazil instead, for example.
0: Before leaving the White House, Trump downplayed the importance of discussing the war with Iran in his talks with Xi. China is Iran's largest buyer of crude oil. Lawmakers in South Carolina have voted not to take up congressional redistricting. Five Republican state senators joined their Democratic colleagues yesterday in deciding not to consider changing the state's congressional map. That's despite pressure from President Trump on GOP legislators to redraw the map in an effort to help Republicans in the November midterm elections. This comes days after Tennessee changed its map, led by Republicans. This is NPR News. The Department of Homeland Security is putting plans for a federal immigration detention center in northern New Jersey on hold. As Bruce Gonvizer reports, the decision was announced shortly before a lawsuit was to be heard in court.
2: DHS's plans for a detention center in Roxbury sparked outrage when the plans first became public back in February. The state quickly sued the DHS and the all-Republican township joined in. The plaintiffs argued in court filings that the federal government failed to conduct an environmental impact assessment and that the township was ill-suited to service such a large facility. Just hours before the case was to be argued, DHS put the plan on hold and agreed to carry out an environmental review. Governor Mikey Sherrill has been a sharp critic of Washington's plans to convert the 470,000-square-foot warehouse into a detention center. She warned that the lawsuit would return if the government decides to move forward with the project after the environmental review. For NPR News, I'm Bruce Kahnweiser.
0: The Senate has approved President Trump's nomination of Kevin Warsh to a 14-year term on the Federal Reserve's Board of Governors. It's the first step in Warsh potentially succeeding Jerome Powell as chair of the central bank. The vote was 51 to 45. Senator John Fetterman of Pennsylvania was one of two Democrats to support Warsh joining the Fed board. Dow futures are down 104 points. I'm Dave Mattingly in Washington.
3: 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I hope you'll join me every Saturday for the Great American Folk Show. 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
1: It's Morning Edition from NPR News. I'm Leila Fadel.
2: And I'm Michelle Martin, with an update on Southern Republicans' efforts to redraw congressional maps in ways that favor their party. Alabama is moving ahead with plans to bring back a map previously found to violate the Voting Rights Act. Elections in affected districts are now scheduled for August. In South Carolina, redistricting efforts seem to have stalled out. And in Tennessee, both parties are grappling with the aftermath of that state's new map that splits the majority black Memphis into three districts that are likely to elect Republicans. NPR political reporter Stephen Fowler is with us now from Tennessee. Good morning.
3: Good morning.
2: So what's been the reaction from people you've talked to there?
3: Well, in court, there are several lawsuits at the state and federal level. In the court of public opinion, you've got some folks in Memphis who are worried that the new lines will lead to black voters having their voices diluted and then tuning out of the election process altogether, like Pastor J. Lawrence Turner, who's also head of the Black Clergy Collaborative of Memphis.
4: Some will say, hey, what's the use? Why participate if this is what's going to happen, if they're just going to do what they want? I'll reverse it and say this is absolutely the reason why you need to vote, so that things like this don't continue to happen.
3: His two church campuses are now in two congressional districts in the same city. Turner told me that the needs and problems of Memphis have been sacrificed for a national Republican agenda.
2: Okay, but what about Republicans there? What are they saying about these new boundary lines in that national agenda?
3: Republicans control things in Washington and in Tennessee at the state level, but not Memphis or the surrounding Shelby County. There's been long simmering local beef over things like crime and education, and that has spilled over into this zero-sum fight for Congress. Here's Luke Symbol with the Shelby County GOP.
5: There are serious challenges here that the local government clearly struggles with, and as a Republican, I would say there's a reason for that. It's poor leadership. The policies of the local Democrat Party don't work.
3: The other thing, Michelle, is that in these three new districts, Shelby County and Memphis don't account for a majority of the votes. So in a way, it dilutes the power of both Democrats and Republicans there in the grand scheme of things.
2: So who has that power now?
3: Well, yesterday I drove 3 hours and 200 miles across the state to the other end of this new district and talked to Republican officials in the suburban Williamson and more rural Murray counties just south of Nashville. Their arguments, one, it's about trying to elect more Republicans to support President Trump's agenda in Congress. Two, they pointed out Democrats have also previously gerrymandered Tennessee and are currently gerrymandering in blue states. And three, they say the new district lines, with a fairly even mix of urban, suburban, and rural Tennessee, is more reflective of the state and is going to force candidates to work harder to appeal to everyone.
2: All right. Well, we'll see about that. So Tennessee's map is now official. Where do things stand in the other southern states we mentioned?
3: It's chaotic, confusing, a mixed bag. You had some Republicans in South Carolina State Senate block an effort to tack on redistricting to the end of their session agenda. In Alabama, the Supreme Court cleared the way for that state to use a map that had previously been struck down. So some of the state's congressional primaries will happen next Tuesday. Others are now pushed to August using those previously illegal 2023 boundary lines. It reiterates conflicting realities here. Republicans are making these changes for political aims, fewer Democrats, more Republicans. But in the South, Michelle, you can't disentangle political aims from race and historic fights over civil rights. So for black voters, those national aims just have a different connotation.
2: That is NPR's Stephen Fowler reporting from Tennessee. Stephen, thank you.
3: Thank you.
1: A report out today shows that big losses in reading and math scores did not begin with the pandemic. Researchers say they started more than a decade ago. NPR's Corey Turner has more on what they call a learning recession and what some states are doing about it.
6: The report, called the Education Scorecard, comes from researchers at Stanford, Harvard, and Dartmouth. And let's start with that headline about the nation being stuck in a learning recession.
7: Particularly in reading, test scores were going down for 4 to 6 years before the pandemic.
6: Stanford researcher Sean Reardon.
7: In fact, you wouldn't really know there was a pandemic effect if you just looked at the last 10 or 12 years of test scores. There's been just a steady kind of decline.
6: Reardon argues this learning recession began around 2013 after a quarter century of learning gains he calls astonishing.
7: The average fourth grader in 2013 could perform the same math skills as the average sixth grader could in 1990.
6: And that matters, Reardon says, because as bad as things are now, it means America's schools have done incredible things before and can do them again. To stop this learning recession, though, we need to know not just when it started, but why. Tom Kane at Harvard says there are at least two possible explanations. One, schools stopped worrying about a tough federal law that punished them for low test scores.
8: Under No Child Left Behind, school leaders every year had to be nervous the day that their test results were being announced.
6: But Kane says around 2013, that law was essentially abandoned. So that's one theory.
8: The other one is the rise in social media, which happened about the same time.
6: Turns out reading and math scores also started falling as teens' social media use skyrocketed. What really caused the declines, though, it's too early to know. Now, let's jump to the present and some good news. Last year, students in most states showed improvement in math, offering fresh hope for an end to this learning recession. Reading's been a tougher slog, but there's hope there, too. The few states that have improved all have something in common.
9: C-Tech.
6: They've doubled down on phonics and the science of reading, including Maryland.
10: K-O-U-D.
9: K-O-U-D.
10: You guys are super duper what? Kiss your brain.
6: Baltimore City's schools have made big gains in reading. Last year, teacher Kimberly Lowry helped three-quarters of her kindergartners become grade-level readers or better. Her top boss, Sonia Brookins Santelises, has been Baltimore City Schools' CEO for the past decade and says she came in determined to improve the district's approach to literacy.
11: The first thing that it did mean was that we all learn together how young people learn to read.
6: Brookins Santelises decided to move away from an approach known as whole language and toward the science of reading. So she told her literacy staff,
11: there are other districts in Maryland that are doing whole language, and you are free to go there. We are not doing that in Baltimore City.
6: Then during the pandemic, Baltimore students lost far less ground than kids in schools with similar levels of poverty. And by 2022, the city's reading scores were shooting up. Back in Mrs. Lowry's kindergarten class, the kids have the giggles after a fun game of breaking down word sounds. Mrs. Lowry asked them one more time, you guys are super duper what?
9: Smart.
6: Corey Turner, NPR News, Baltimore, Maryland.

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1: Then Johnny said,
2: I'm gonna leave ya.
3: Love, loss, and cold-blooded killers. It's Murder Ballad Week. You're on The Soundbeat.
1: He was her man and wouldn't do her wrong.
3: But do her wrong, he would. This song has been called by many names. Frankie, Frankie and Albert, and Frankie and Johnny, sung here by Burl Ives, Al McKay, Jack McCauley, and Ted Tiller.

0: buddy's doing her wrong.
1: It's believed the legend is based on the actions of one Frankie Silver, who took an axe to her cheating husband in Tow River, North Carolina in 1831. 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
0: But she shot him down.
1: 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I'm Brett Barry.

0: Good morning, I'm Leila Faldin. A small seaside village in Italy is being overrun by peacocks. They moved out of a nearby forest to avoid predators and started perching on rooftops and parked cars. The town is divided. Some are fed up with the mess they're creating and it being woken up by late-night mating calls. Others think they're magical. One resident appointed himself an unofficial peacock ranger, patrolling the streets in a bright orange vest to protect the birds from angry neighbors. It's Morning Edition.
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0: It's Morning Edition from NPR News. I'm Leila Faldin.
2: And I'm Michelle Martin. Good morning. When President Trump negotiates with Iran, he says he thinks only of eliminating Tehran's nuclear weapons capability and, quote, not even a little bit, unquote, about Americans' financial struggles. Americans, though, are giving affordability a lot of thought. Nowhere more than in California, which has had some of the nation's highest gas prices for a while. The average price for a gallon of regular there is more than $6. From member station KQED, Azul Dolman-Ekman reports on how spiraling costs are forcing financial sacrifices.
3: I'm just doing this to get over the bridge so I can go to Costco.
4: It's afternoon rush hour in San Francisco, and Naomi Rodriguez needs gas. The marquee at this gas station reads $6.80 for a gallon of regular.
3: What was it, $17 for 2.5 gallons? Crazy.
4: Rodriguez is in her early 30s, a UC Berkeley student, and works at a social justice nonprofit here in the city. Since leaving campus housing in February, she's been staying with friends in different Bay Area cities and commuting by car to work.
3: Like, I can't even really focus on putting all my money towards getting a place for myself because I spend so much on gas, and not even just gas, just all the car expenses.
4: Besides that, she also says she can't afford to visit her mother in Southern California, who's sick with cancer. And she's cutting out things that help her manage her stress, like the gym and driving to support groups.
3: And I go to school to help people. You know, that's what I want to do, and I can barely help myself with this economy.
4: California's gas is expensive for a few reasons. The state has higher taxes, a requirement for a cleaner burning, more expensive blend of fuel, and there are supply issues. But the war in Iran has sent gas prices soaring to near record levels.
5: I'm just getting this ready because we're going to be dropping this off. This is going to be our first stop.
4: Across the bay in Oakland, Shakina Samaya Thomas is getting ready to run some errands. On today's trip, she's heading to a recycler, Trader Joe's, and later to get gas. She bundles these errands into one to save on costs. She's in her early 60s and says to get to work or medical appointments, she has to drive. She works as a substitute adult educator, and her husband works in security. Last year, combined, they both made just over $34,000.
5: Driving is reserved for getting to and from work and getting our basic needs met. I don't see friends. I don't go out. I don't do social things.
4: And the recent jumps in gas prices have taken a toll.
5: It's a constant calculation trying to manage all this. And yes, it's exhausting. It's emotionally and physically exhausting. And it's not easy on a marriage either, I'm going to tell you that.
4: Later, when she gets gas, she pays $34 for 6 gallons.
5: That's money I don't have for food. That's money I don't have to pay my utility bills. That's money that isn't going to go to savings, isn't going to go to retirement, isn't going to go to the potential of one day maybe being able to take a vacation. You know, the things that people want.
4: For her, driving is non-negotiable. So if prices keep rising, she says she'd be forced to cut one of the few things left that bring her and her husband joy, their streaming subscriptions. Other than that, she says she doesn't know what's left to cut. For NPR News, I'm Azul Dahlstrom-Ekman in Oakland.
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7: Republican lawmakers are remaking congressional maps that could dilute black voting power across the South.
8: I've been beaten with billy sticks, dogs, and tear gas, but now the Supreme Court and the state courts are making it back up to where it was.
7: How longtime voting rights activists in one Louisiana district are responding on the next All Things Considered from NPR News.

0: 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I'm Michelle Martin.
1: And I'm Leila Fadel. The commissioner of the Food and Drug Administration has resigned. Dr. Marty McCarry told President Trump he was leaving Tuesday after 13 tumultuous months on the job. In a few minutes, we'll hear from the head of the FDA in Trump's first term about McCarry's tenure. First, the details.
0: NPR Pharmaceuticals correspondent Sydney Lupkin is here to talk about the change. Good morning, Sydney.
2: Good morning.
0: So why is this happening?
2: Well, I'm told the final straw for McCarry was White House pressure to okay flavored vapes, something he did not agree with. That's according to a federal health official familiar with management of the agency, but who wasn't authorized to speak publicly. The pressure has been building for a while. He had survived a series of controversies. McCarry was definitely disrupting the agency, which is really in line with what the rest of the Trump administration has been trying to do to the federal government. And he made a lot of people mad. At times, McCarry angered the Make America Healthy Again movement for not pushing the MAHA agenda fast enough or hard enough. And he upset people wanting a more predictable approach to regulation at the FDA.
0: Can you give us some examples?
2: Oh, sure. For example, people who support the MAHA movement were upset when the agency approved updated COVID-19 vaccines last year. He also disappointed people who oppose abortion by approving a second generic version of mifepristone. Drug makers and patient groups who want a consistent and predictable FDA were unhappy with the agency's reversals on experimental drugs and vaccines. McCarry made some policy changes without convening the typical FDA advisory committees of outside experts. These committees have a lot of rules around them to make sure they're not biased, and they're typically convened before big agency decisions. It's a way to build public trust. And McCarry didn't do that before changing the safety warnings on hormone replacement therapies. At the time, he called the committees bureaucratic, conflicted, and expensive. So even though medical groups had long wanted those safety labels changed, they didn't like the way McCarry did it.
0: So what are people saying now that McCarry is out?
2: In a post on Truth Social, President Trump thanked McCarry for doing a great job, but Dr. Ben Rome, a physician and health policy researcher at Brigham and Women's Hospital in Boston, says he's glad to see McCarry go.
3: I think the last year has been an unmitigated disaster for the FDA. So there has been a lot of changes to regulatory processes that have totally undermined the FDA's independent abilities and have introduced political interference into the process.
2: There's also been a big exodus of career staff. That's in addition to the mass firings that took place just after McCarry was confirmed last year. Rome says he hopes the next person will right the ship, but he's worried.
0: So speaking of that, who is the next person that we think will lead the FDA?
2: That would be Kyle Diamantis. Trump announced that he'll be the acting commissioner. Diamantis had been the deputy commissioner for food, overseeing nutrition and human food safety. He's a lawyer, not a medical doctor. But the administration has struggled to get some of its health picks confirmed by the Senate, so it may be a while before there's a permanent commissioner.
0: That is NPR's pharmaceuticals correspondent, Sydney Lupkin. Sydney, thank you.
2: You bet.
1: For more on the resignation of the head of the FDA and what that means for the agency, I'm joined by Dr. Scott Gottlieb. He was commissioner of the Food and Drug Administration from 2017 to 2019 in President Trump's first term. Good morning and welcome to the program.
4: Good morning. Thanks for having me.
1: So as we just heard, Dr. McCarry resigned apparently because of pressure from the White House to approve flavored vapes, which he did not agree with. What do you make of his resignation?
4: I'm not sure that there was one policy issue that drove this. I don't know the details. Marty's a friend. I think there were some constructive things that he did during his tenure at the agency. I think that the biggest challenge that the agency faces and faced was just the loss of senior personnel. If you look at overall, they lost thousands of staff members, thousands of medical reviewers. You look at the oncology division, the agency went from about 100 medical reviewers at its starting strength to about 50 now. The hematology division that oversees malignant heme went from 21 reviewers to 6. They lost an entire breast cancer review team. That's just the oncology division, which I happen to look at closely. And they also lost a lot of senior career leaders inside both the biologic center and the drug center. There were political appointees put in those positions. And I think ultimately that eroded a lot of the institutional rigor and experience of the agency. And I think that's what's been hobbling the agency.
1: Taken together, all of these departures plus kind of a tumultuous year, as you said, you called Dr. McCarry a friend and you said he has done some admirable things. But him leaving, how does that affect health policy in the U.S., plus all these other departures you mentioned?
4: Yeah, I think the continued turnover at the agency is not constructive for FDA. I think what you want in those positions is stable leadership, both in the commissioner's office, and there's probably going to be other turnover in the commissioner's office as a result of his departure, but also stable leadership in the different centers that govern the products, oversee different product centers. When I was there, I inherited a core of center directors from Rob Califf, who had been commissioner before me, and they stayed in place for my entire tenure at the agency. And that was very helpful to me, having senior career leaders with a lot of experience, having stable leadership in those positions. And if you look at those positions, they've turned over many times in the last couple of years. There's been some divisions inside the drug center that have turned over five or six times. That kind of turnover inside the agency, the loss of very experienced senior career leaders in those positions, that ultimately has a real impact on the review process. And it's not just in the drug center. You're also seeing that in tobacco center. You're seeing it in the food center as well, though that's been a little bit more stable.
1: What does it mean for public trust in the agency?
4: I think most people probably aren't paying very close attention to who's coming and who's going inside FDA, but I think that there is a perception of just consistent and sort of persistent turnover inside FDA, and that has to have an impact on the overall public perception of the agency. And a lot of the senior career leaders who left also were well known outside the agency.
1: You know, the reporting indicates that there was pressure from the White House, at least over this one decision. As a former FDA commissioner, did you ever experience White House pressure or this kind of White House pressure?
4: Yeah, and I don't know. I don't know if that's true, that narrative around White House pressure. It does appear the White House had a different perspective on some of the tobacco-related issues. But look, I had policy disputes. I had places of disagreement. But I was always able to come to a compromise and didn't feel that the White House forced me into a decision.
1: Former FDA Commissioner Dr. Scott Gottlieb, thank you for your time.
4: Thanks a lot.

0: Your forecast for today, sunny skies, highs in the lower 70s to the mid 80s. Tonight, increasing clouds, lows in the 50s. Tomorrow on Thursday, partly cloudy and windy with a chance of showers and thunderstorms in the east, highs in the 70s to the lower 80s. Your Friday should be mostly clear and windy, lows in the lower 40s to mid 50s, highs in the lower 60s north to the lower 80s in the south. And on Saturday, partly cloudy skies, a chance of rain west in the evening, lows in the mid 30s to mid 40s, and highs in the lower 60s to the upper 70s in the south. And that's your weather from member-supported Prairie Public.
1: This is Prairie Public, a news, music, and information service in partnership with North Dakota State University, KPPD Devils Lake, KPPW Williston, KMPR Minot, KDPR Dickinson, KCND Bismarck, KPRJ Jamestown, KUND Grand Forks, and KDSU Fargo.
2: Good morning. The Pentagon has an updated financial cost for the war with Iran, $29 billion. And that does not include the price to repair facilities hit by Iran, which could take another $4 billion. It's Morning Edition from NPR News. China's control over important minerals gives it leverage in any trade war. I'm Leila Faldin.
3: And I'm Michelle Martin. As President Trump and China's Xi Jinping prepare to meet, a mine in Wyoming could give the U.S. enough rare earths to last decades. Also, how manufacturers in the U.S. and China are trying to adapt to whatever happens to their country's trading relationship. And in Fairbanks, Alaska, people are waiting for the single day when spring will be sprung. It's Wednesday, May 13th. On this day in 1973, in the first Battle of the Sexes, Bobby Riggs defeated Margaret Court 6-2-6-1. Billie Jean King avenged the loss later that year. News is next.
4: Live from NPR News in Washington, I'm Corva Coleman. President Trump is en route to China for meetings with President Xi Jinping. He's accompanied by several key business leaders, such as the CEOs of Boeing and NVIDIA. Trump will try to focus on reaching business agreements. The leaders will also focus on the war in Iran. China's a business ally of Iran's and buys most of Iran's crude oil. A new NPR Chicago Council Ipsos poll finds most Americans think U.S. tariffs have been bad for both economies and driven up consumer costs here. NPR's Frank Langfitt reports.
5: Elisa Kajiwara is a physical therapist in Greater Chicago. When she bought a Chinese-made board game, she noticed tariffs added up to $20 to the price.
6: I think the tariffs are bad. Making a worse deal for a country's trade does not mean we'll get more stuff out of it.
5: David Morgan lives in North Carolina and supports tariffs. Low-wage competition from China sank his furniture company.
7: Business dried up and we didn't have the orders. We filed Chapter 11 and sold off a lot of our stuff.
5: The poll shows most Americans see a potential solution: cut tariffs on China in exchange for China buying more U.S. agricultural goods. Frank Langfitt, NPR News, Washington.
4: The effects of the Iran war are driving up costs in the U.S. too. Before he left for China, President Trump said he did not consider Americans' financial situation when he's thinking about the war.
8: The only thing that matters when I'm talking about Iran, they can't have a nuclear weapon. I don't think about Americans' financial situation. I don't think about anybody. I think about one thing.
4: He added, if the stock market goes up or down a little bit, the American people understand it. But it's not the stock market that's hurting consumers. The government reported yesterday consumer prices rose in April 3.8% compared to the same time a year ago. Prices were up for many things, but especially gas. President Trump is expected to name David Ventrella as the next acting director of the Immigration and Customs Enforcement Agency, or ICE. NPR's Jimena Bustillo prepared this report.
9: Ventrella most recently worked for the department overseeing contracts between ICE and various detention facilities. He previously worked for ICE during the Obama and George W. Bush administrations. He left the agency to work for GEO Group, a private prison company that contracts with the federal government for immigration detention. The selection comes as leadership at DHS, led by new Secretary Mark Wayne Mullen, are looking to shift away from controversial surges of enforcement and build up detention and deportation capacity. Ventrella will inherit a much larger workforce. About 12,000 new employees were added in the last year, and a bigger budget. Congressional Republicans gave ICE $75 billion last summer, about half to spend on detention space. Jimena Bustillo, NPR News, Washington.
4: On Wall Street, Dow futures are lower in pre-market trading. This is NPR. Voters in Nebraska and West Virginia held primary elections yesterday. One Democratic primary race for an open U.S. House seat is too close to call in Nebraska. With about 89% of the votes counted, State Senator John Kavanaugh and activist Denise Powell are virtually tied. The winner will face Republican Brinker Harding in the general election. The UN's Children's Agency says Palestinian children in the occupied West Bank are at dangerous risk from Israeli military operations and settler attacks. UNICEF says at least one child has been killed there every week since the start of last year. NPR's Ruth Sherlock has more.
10: UNICEF says 70 Palestinian children have been killed in the occupied West Bank since January last year, 93% by Israeli forces. Another 850 have been wounded. Palestinians face an unprecedented number of settler attacks. Incidents documented by UNICEF include children shot, stabbed, beaten, and pepper sprayed. Education is under what it calls sustained assault, with 99 documented incidences this year alone. For thousands of children across the occupied West Bank, UNICEF says daily travel to school has become a walk through fear. Ruth Sherlock, NPR News, Ramallah in the occupied West Bank.
4: Officials in Nepal say another Nepali Sherpa guide has died while climbing Mount Everest. Three Sherpas have died in the past 2 weeks while climbing the iconic mountain. I'm Korva Coleman, NPR News in Washington.
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0: It's Morning Edition from NPR News. I'm Michelle Martin.
1: And I'm Leila Fadel. Good morning. The Pentagon estimates the cost of the war with Iran is about $29 billion. Top defense officials answered questions from Congress on Tuesday. That price tag was one of few specifics over the day of testimony. Coming up, we'll hear from the top Democrat on the House Appropriations Committee on what answers she is looking for. We start with what officials did say.
0: NPR congressional correspondent Claudia Grisales was watching, and she's with us now. Good morning, Claudia.
2: Good morning, Michelle.

0: And we went to see it. The easiest way to do that was by renting bikes, which you can do on any street in Beijing. And as we biked through traffic, we discussed what is at stake at the summit. Here's what it sounded like.
1: Okay, so on our right is the Forbidden City, and on the left is the Great Hall of the People. And that, am I right, is where President Trump will be officially welcomed.
2: Absolutely.
1: On Thursday. You've been in that building. What's it like in there? It's huge.
2: Yeah, it's like full of red plush carpet, chandeliers, marble walls. It's just massive.
1: There's a policy argument about a summit, but there's also the symbolism of it.
2: Yes, it's about face and the importance of this relationship. That's a massive thing for Chinese officials, that they need to be seen as a peer to be respected.
1: A bit of traffic here. And I suppose we should note, we are still approaching the Great Hall of the People, that the Trump administration's point of view is that it has been not getting that kind of respect. He now comes here wanting the Chinese to increase or in some cases resume purchases of American products. That's one of the things we think the United States wants out of this.
2: Absolutely. And China also wants to buy from the U.S. You know, one of the Chinese officials' argument is if you want to rebalance the trade deficit, then let us, China, buy more top-notch semiconductors to run our AI.
1: Which
2: let
1: is exactly,
2: us buy our jet engines that we need.
1: Which is exactly what we should note the Biden administration as well as the Trump administration has not been willing to do in recent years. The United States trying to maintain its lead in artificial intelligence.
2: Absolutely, but guess what China's leverage is?
1: What?
2: It has the crucial key minerals that America needs.
1: Rare earths.
2: Well, that's the reason why a lot of analysts say that China is coming into this summit much stronger than they did almost 10 years ago when they last had Trump coming to China.
1: Jennifer, I know we were just passing one building, but it feels like we took several minutes to do so. It's a big one.
2: It's a big one.
0: And NPR's Jennifer Pack is pretty confident on that yellow bike in Beijing traffic. Thanks so much.
3: Thank you.
0: Now, in the days before the U.S.-China summit, each country threw a few elbows at the other. Rather than building up goodwill, they seemed to be seeking leverage. So we called Don Wong, a Chinese economist with the Eurasia Group. We found her in transit at an airport in London, and she talked us through each side's moves, starting with this. China told foreign firms they will be punished if they back away from China. What does that mean in practical terms?
4: It basically means they cannot be too compliant with the American demand.
0: The U.S. has pressured companies to rely less on China.
4: But from the China side, this is no longer tolerable. And I can see more of action from the China side to put pressure directly on those companies when it comes to how they manage their supply chains and the capital investment.
0: China also blocked Meta, the U.S. company, of course, from acquiring an AI firm from China. What does that say about future deals?
4: And this is quite chilling, especially for the AI startups in China, because previously the common practice was that the U.S. investors would have the seed money in Chinese startups, and then they use Chinese data, Chinese talent, Chinese resources, and then the exit strategy is to be bought out by an American investor or American IT company, exactly the Meta case. But as soon as China has rolled out this veto for the Meta deal, that basically means in the future, Chinese AI companies has to take a side early on, and the talents and capital for the AI research and AI companies can no longer be freely flow between the two countries.
0: It sounds like China imposed a cost on itself as well as keeping control of its AI. Is that right?
4: Oh, exactly. It's kind of like the mirror image of President Trump putting a tariffs on Chinese exports. It's hurting the U.S. as well.
0: China also told its companies to ignore U.S. sanctions. Can they do that?
4: Unfortunately, companies cannot ignore the U.S. sanctions, and China cannot punish every company that is complying with the U.S. requirements. What's going on right now is that China is maximizing its pressure on those companies in the hope that they might be able to lobby the U.S. government to step back in a number of the restrictions for Chinese market, and also especially in terms of high-tech sectors.
0: The U.S. took a mirror.

0: image move against China. It sanctioned 9 Hong Kong and mainland Chinese companies for allegedly aiding Iran's military. What's the practical effect of that?
1: That is a direct response for China's move. So it looks like both sides are trying to generate mini crises leading up to this summit. They're maximizing the leverage, essentially. I don't see this damaging the Chinese economy or normal businesses of those companies on the sanction list, but it will create more of a hurdle when it comes to reaching a good agreement between China and the U.S.
0: As I'm sure you know, there's also been talk of more Chinese investment in the United States as part of some potential agreement. Can you imagine that happening? And if so, where would the money go?
1: Chinese companies really welcome this idea. But from the Chinese government side, they do not want technology transfer in some of the leading sectors that China has. So now the areas in discussion are in the new energy supply chain, on the EV and the battery technology. I don't see that happening, mainly because of the pushback from the U.S. side. But if there can be some limited deal between Qatar and Ford, it's going to be a very positive sign, actually, for the future talks between the two countries.
0: Why would there be pushback from the U.S. side of the idea of Chinese investment in battery technology for Ford automobiles?
1: It looks like that the U.S. government doesn't want to have a high presence of Chinese technology, especially the green technology. It is not in line with President Trump's long-term plan. So I don't see that President Trump wants to see this. Although for technology and auto sector in the U.S., they very much needed Chinese technology badly.
0: It sounds like from your perspective, you're expecting a very brief summit, which it will be, a little bit of ceremony and not much in the way of substance.
1: I can't imagine a substantial deal coming out from that short period of time. And among all those American presidents' visits in China, he seems to be the one in the biggest rush, not visiting other cities, not visiting Chinese manufacturers. So I think for both sides, the understanding seems to be on the same page, that they want to contain this conflict and they would want to have this trade truce to last as long as possible.
0: Don Wong, it's a pleasure talking with you. Thanks for joining us while you're traveling.
1: Thank you for having me.
0: We are reporting from Beijing, and I'll be co-hosting the program from here tomorrow, which is the main day of the summit.
2: The federal government has filed charges in the deadly 2024 bridge collapse in Baltimore. 6 people died when a huge cargo ship lost power and crashed into the Francis Scott Key Bridge. A federal grand jury has indicted the companies operating the ship and the vessel's superintendent. Scott Massioni of member station WYPR reports.
3: The Justice Department brought charges against 2 companies operated by Synergy Marine Group in Singapore and the ship superintendent, an Indian national. They're charged with conspiracy, not telling the Coast Guard of a known hazardous condition, and providing false statements to the government during the investigation. Kelly Hayes, the U.S. attorney for Maryland, says the ship's operators knowingly used the wrong kind of pump to fuel the ship's generators, making it unable to restart after it lost power and crashed into the bridge, knocking a large section of the 1.6-mile span into the water.
4: Synergy employees, including its shoreside technical managers, fabricated and directed the fabrication of safety inspections and certifications related to vessel systems.
3: The DOJ alleges the companies were aware of unsafe practices on at least 3 vessels dating as far back as 2020. Synergy's also accused of violating the Clean Water and Oil Pollution Acts for contaminants that seeped into the Patapsco River. The corporations could be liable for $10 billion in fines. The DOJ is trying to extradite the superintendent from India. In a statement, Synergy says it will vigorously defend itself from what it called inaccurate allegations. Martin Davies, a maritime lawyer at Tulane University, says the indictment's complex because the defendants are all out of the country.
5: There will be jurisdictional issues if the defendants simply don't make an appearance.
3: All this is happening as the city of Baltimore and the victims' families are suing Synergy and the ship owner, Grace Ocean Private, for restitution. The state of Maryland already settled its civil case with the businesses for $2.25 billion. The replacement bridge is projected to be finished in 2030. For NPR News, I'm Scott Massioni in Baltimore.

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5: 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Nearly half of young children in the U.S. live in child care deserts. In North Dakota, at least 14 counties are meeting less than 60% of demand for child care. We'll have a look at child care deserts with regional news at 31 past. High wind watch in effect on Thursday. Today, we're looking for mostly sunny sky. Still windy in the west and central. Highs mid-70s to mid-80s.
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0: This is Morning Edition from NPR News. I'm Michelle Martin.
7: And I'm Leila Fadel. OpenAI CEO Sam Altman is defending himself against Elon Musk's accusations that he stole a charity by converting OpenAI into a for-profit company. Altman and Musk co-founded the maker of ChatGPT a decade ago. Altman testified Tuesday in Musk's suit against him. The case argues that Altman and others moved away from the company's founding mission to create safe artificial intelligence to benefit humanity. Mike Isaac is a tech correspondent for the New York Times who's covering the trial in Oakland, California, and he joins me now. Good morning. Welcome to the program, Mike.
8: Hey, thanks for having me.
7: What was Sam Altman's main defense on Tuesday in court?
8: Well, this case really has come down to the idea of, frankly, which billionaire you believe is doing this the right way. You know, on the one hand, we have Elon Musk, who is no longer a part of OpenAI, but says he only wanted to build AI responsibly and was tricked into leaving the entity with Sam Altman at the helm. Altman essentially says, look, you left the company in 2018 and said that you were done with it. You never, and you haven't contested that in the few years since you left. And now you're suing later on because you're building a for-profit competitor to us called xAI, which is also developing artificial intelligence.
7: Now, an example came up in court of Musk suggesting a deal that would turn OpenAI into a for-profit.
8: That's right. One of the things that the OpenAI side is saying is like, look, there are plenty of emails in the past that has Elon Musk essentially speaking out of both sides of his mouth and saying, we could have done an earlier deal to make this into a company with equity structures that has Elon Musk in control over it and potentially profiting from it. And the idea being that, you know, Elon wants to say he's been doing this sort of selfless building of AI for years now, but actually he has been interested in taking a stake of his own, just even as he's saying he hasn't been.
7: How has Musk characterized Altman's trustworthiness, and how did Altman respond?
8: So Sam Altman's testimony was actually pretty brutal when Elon Musk's lawyers went after him. Basically, it became an attack on Sam Altman's character. And the idea that Sam Altman, this guy who 10 years ago in private was saying he wanted to build AI safely with Elon Musk, can no longer basically be trusted to do so. And Elon Musk's attorneys trotted out like a laundry list of things that said essentially everyone in Sam Altman's life felt that he could not be trusted, from the CTO of the company, Mira Murati, to the idea of self-dealing and investing in companies that OpenAI would later purchase or make deals with, or to even being potentially kicked out of other companies that he founded in the past. It was really just a big referendum on, is Sam Altman a trustworthy person? And it was pretty devastating.
7: How did Altman respond to Musk's characterization of him in court?
8: Altman basically said, look, the picture that you're painting of me is not something that I'm familiar with. I know that people tend to have a lot of problems with me and I feel hurt by their misunderstandings, but I feel like that's an unfair characterization. And instead of getting combative like, say, Elon Musk did on the stand, Altman was trying to, I would say, strike a humble tone while also painting it as a misunderstanding.
7: That's New York Times tech correspondent Mike Isaac. Thank you, Mike.
8: Thank you so much for having me.
0: Transportation Secretary Sean Duffy filmed a reality TV road trip with his family while on the job. It was sponsored by companies that Duffy's agency regulates. NPR's Rachel Treisman reports on the ethical questions that raises.
9: The Great American Road Trip follows Duffy, his wife, and their 9 children on a cross-country journey that he calls a civic experience.
10: It's one of the most powerful ways to understand the vast, beautiful, complicated place we call home.
9: The trailer, released Friday, shows the family riding snowmobiles, admiring the Liberty Bell, and visiting the Boston house where Duffy filmed a season of MTV's The Real World in 1997. He met his wife, Rachel Campos Duffy, on Road Rules All-Stars the following year. Campos Duffy told Fox and Friends last week that they had the idea to document a family road trip after President Trump tasked cabinet members with celebrating America's 250th birthday.
11: We're like, let's go back to our roots. Let's just, you know, let's get, do this one for free. We'll put it onto YouTube. We'll let the whole country see it.
9: Duffy says they filmed the series in 1 or 2 day windows over a 7 month period. A Department of Transportation spokesperson told NPR that Duffy did work along the way, like visiting air traffic control towers. After critics raised questions, Duffy said no taxpayer money was spent on his family. But that's concerning to Donald Sherman, president of the watchdog organization Citizens for Responsibility and Ethics in Washington, or CREW.
12: If he's saying that this is a work project, or that he did work on the project, then taxpayer funds should be paying for it.
9: Instead, Duffy says, production costs were covered by a nonprofit called the Great American Road Trip Incorporated. Its website lists over a dozen corporate sponsors, most of which are in the travel industry and subject to Department of Transportation oversight. They include Toyota, Boeing, Shell, and Royal Caribbean. Here's Sherman.
12: This nonprofit appears to be a vehicle for industry to get access to and potentially influence the Secretary of Transportation, who oversees their industry.
9: His organization has asked the Department of Transportation's Independent Office of Inspector General to investigate whether Duffy's show violated any federal ethics rules. Duffy says career ethics and budget officials approved his travels in accordance with federal rules. And on Fox and Friends, he indirectly addressed another criticism, that the war in Iran has raised gas prices too high for other families to hit the road, too.
13: You could go for 2 hours. You could drive for 2 days. Yeah. You could do a day trip. It fits any budget.
9: There's no confirmed release date for the 5-part series, though Duffy told Fox and Friends episodes will drop in June. Rachel Treisman, NPR News.

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0: Live from NPR News in Washington, I'm Dave Mattingly. President Trump says he plans to ask China's President Xi Jinping to open up his country to American businesses when the two meet in Beijing. Trump is scheduled to arrive in China shortly for a state visit. A number of corporate CEOs are traveling with the president aboard Air Force One, including those from Boeing and chipmaker NVIDIA. The state of Alabama says it will hold a special primary election for four of the state's seven congressional seats. The move was announced after the U.S. Supreme Court cleared the way for the Republican-led state to use a congressional map that had been previously blocked by the courts, as NPR's Ashley Lopez reports.
1: After the Supreme Court weakened the Voting Rights Act 2 weeks ago, there's been a flurry of GOP redistricting efforts in the South. And now Alabama can use a map that has one more seat that favors Republicans compared to the now defunct map that the lower court ordered. This ruling, however, came a week before the state's primary. Republican Governor Kay Ivey announced the state will hold a special primary for the four seats affected by the change. This is expected to cause some confusion for voters, particularly because this change was announced when absentee mail voting was already underway. The new special primary election will be held on August 11th. Ashley Lopez, NPR News.
0: Wall Street futures are mixed this morning ahead of the open. This is NPR News from Washington.
2: 6:31 Central, 5:31 Mountain. Good morning. You're listening to Morning Edition on member-supported Prairie Public. I'm Todd McDonald from the Prairie Public Newsroom. Nearly half of young children in the United States live in child care deserts. That's according to new analysis. In North Dakota, at least 14 counties meet less than 60% of the demand for child care. The Center for American Progress says this gap is even higher in more remote communities, creating a stark urban-rural divide. Reporter Judith Ruiz Branch has details.
3: Casey Peaks with the center says policymakers are rightfully focused on affordability issues, given childcare costs are out of reach for most American families, but adds that's only part of the problem.
4: You could make childcare free for every family living in a rural community tomorrow, but that's not going to solve the access piece. We need to bring down the cost for families, but we also need to think about supply solutions.
3: Peake says inadequate staffing leads to program closures and results in less options and higher costs for families. Head Start, which helps to fill the gap for low-income families, is also sorely lacking. The data shows nearly half of rural communities don't have access to these programs. About 65% of children in North Dakota depend on tribal Head Start services for care. The average cost for child care in North Dakota is about $12,000 more than undergraduate tuition at a state university. The average child care worker gets paid about $13.50 an hour. Haley Gibbs, also with the Center for American Progress, argues the system doesn't sufficiently prioritize children's needs. While it's often said child care helps working parents, she describes the sector as a pay-to-play system that undervalues caregivers and early educators.
5: That seems to really reflect the misunderstanding about child development and the needs of young children, and also the returns that children see in their education, in their health outcomes, even in their adult earnings, when they have these kinds of really enriching early opportunities.
3: Gibbs says the data underscores the need for comprehensive solutions that address both cost and availability simultaneously, which starts with better wages for child care professionals. She adds both state and federal lawmakers also need to address the lack of public investment that creates a chasm between what families can afford and what providers need to sustain and grow programs. For Prairie News Service, I'm Judith Ruiz Branch.
2: Today, mostly sunny, windy west and central, highs mid-70s to mid-80s. Tonight, mostly cloudy and windy, a slight chance of showers in the west, and lows in the 50s. We will have a high wind watch that will go into effect Thursday for much of northwestern North Dakota. From the Prairie Public Newsroom, I'm Todd McDonald.
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7: This is Morning Edition from NPR News. I'm Leila Fadel.
8: And I'm Michelle Martin with an update on Southern Republicans' efforts to redraw congressional maps in ways that favor their party. Alabama is moving ahead with plans to bring back a map previously found to violate the Voting Rights Act. Elections in affected districts are now scheduled for August. In South Carolina, redistricting efforts seem to have stalled out. And in Tennessee, both parties are grappling with the aftermath of that state's new map that splits the majority black Memphis into three districts that are likely to elect Republicans. NPR political reporter Stephen Fowler joins us now from Tennessee. Good morning, Stephen.
9: Good morning.
8: So what's been the reaction from people you've talked to there?
9: Well, in court, there are several lawsuits at the state and federal level. In the court of public opinion, you've got some folks in Memphis who are worried that the new lines will lead to black voters having their voices diluted and then tuning out of the election process altogether, like Pastor J. Lawrence Turner, who's also head of the Black Clergy Collaborative of Memphis.
10: Some will say, hey, what's the use? Why participate if this is what's going to happen, if they're just going to do what they want? I'll reverse it and say this is absolutely the reason why you need to vote so that things like this don't continue to happen.
9: His two church campuses are now in two congressional districts in the same city. Turner told me that the needs and problems of Memphis have been sacrificed for a national Republican agenda.
8: Okay, but what about Republicans there? What are they saying about these new boundary lines in that national agenda?
9: Republicans control things in Washington and in Tennessee at the state level, but not Memphis or the surrounding Shelby County. There's been long simmering local beef over things like crime and education, and that has spilled over into this zero-sum fight for Congress. Here's Luke Symbol with the Shelby County GOP.
11: There are serious challenges here that the local government clearly struggles with, and as a Republican, I would say there's a reason for that. It's poor leadership. The policies of the local Democrat Party don't work.
9: The other thing, Michelle, is that in these three new districts, Shelby County and Memphis don't account for a majority of the votes. So in a way, it dilutes the power of both Democrats and Republicans there in the grand scheme of things.
8: So who has that power now?
9: Well, yesterday I drove 3 hours and 200 miles across the state to the other end of this new district and talked to Republican officials in the suburban Williamson and more rural Murray counties just south of Nashville. Their arguments: one, it's about trying to elect more Republicans to support President Trump's agenda in Congress. Two, they pointed out Democrats have also previously gerrymandered Tennessee and are currently gerrymandering in blue states. And three, they say the new district lines with a fairly even mix of urban, suburban, and rural Tennessee is more reflective of the state and is going to force candidates to work harder to appeal to everyone.
8: All right. Well, we'll see about that. So Tennessee's map is now official. Where do things stand in the other southern states we mentioned?
9: It's chaotic, confusing, a mixed bag. You had some Republicans in South Carolina State Senate block an effort to tack on redistricting to the end of their session agenda. In Alabama, the Supreme Court cleared the way for that state to use a map that had previously been struck down. So some of the state's congressional primaries will happen next Tuesday. Others are now pushed to August using those previously illegal 2023 boundary lines. It reiterates conflicting realities here. Republicans are making these changes for political aims, fewer Democrats, more Republicans. But in the South, Michelle, you can't disentangle political aims from race and historic fights over civil rights. So for black voters, those national aims just have a different connotation.
8: That is NPR's Stephen Fowler reporting from Tennessee. Stephen, thank you.
9: Thank you.
7: A report out today shows that big losses in reading and math scores did not begin with the pandemic. Researchers say they started more than a decade ago. NPR's Corey Turner has more on what they call a learning recession and what some states are doing about it.
12: The report, called the Education Scorecard, comes from researchers at Stanford, Harvard, and Dartmouth. And let's start with that headline about the nation being stuck in a learning recession.
13: Particularly in reading, test scores were going down for 4 to 6 years before the pandemic.
12: Stanford researcher Sean Reardon.
13: In fact, you wouldn't really know there was a pandemic effect if you just looked at the last 10 or 12 years of test scores. There's been just a steady kind of decline.
12: Reardon argues this learning recession began around 2013 after a quarter century of learning gains he calls astonishing.
13: The average fourth grader in 2013 could perform the same math skills as the average sixth grader could in 1990.
12: And that matters, Reardon says, because as bad as things are now, it means America's schools have done incredible things before and can do them again. To stop this learning recession, though, we need to know not just when it started, but why. Tom Kane at Harvard says there are at least two possible explanations. One, schools stopped worrying about a tough federal law that punished them for low test scores.
14: Under No Child Left Behind, school leaders every year had to be nervous the day that their test results were being announced.
12: But Kane says around 2013, that law was essentially abandoned. So that's one theory.
14: The other one is the rise in social media, which happened about the same time.
12: Turns out reading and math scores also started falling as teens' social media use skyrocketed. What really caused the declines, though, it's too early to know. Now, let's jump to the present and some good news. Last year, students in most states showed improvement in math, offering fresh hope for an end to this learning recession. Reading's been a tougher slog, but there's hope there, too. The few states that have improved all have something in common.
15: C-Tech.
12: They've doubled down on phonics and the science of reading, including Maryland.
16: K-O-W-D.
15: K-O-W-D.
16: You guys are super duper what? Kiss your brain.
12: Baltimore City's schools have made big gains in reading. Last year, teacher Kimberly Lowry helped 3/4 of her kindergartners become grade-level readers or better. Her top boss, Sonia Brookins Santelises, has been Baltimore City School's CEO for the past decade and says she came in determined to improve the district's approach to literacy.
17: The first thing that it did mean was that we all learn together how young people learn to read.
12: Brookins Santelises decided to move away from an approach known as whole language and toward the science of reading. So she told her literacy staff,
17: there are other districts in Maryland that are doing whole language, and you are free to go there. We are not doing that in Baltimore City.
12: Then during the pandemic, Baltimore students lost far less ground than kids in schools with similar levels of poverty. And by 2022, the city's reading scores were shooting up. Back in Mrs. Lowry's kindergarten class, the kids have the giggles after a fun game of breaking down word sounds. Mrs. Lowry asked them one more time, you guys are super duper what?
15: Smart.
12: Smart. Corey Turner, NPR News, Baltimore, Maryland.

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1: This is Dakota Datebook for May 13th. May is National Historic Preservation Month. Today, we're highlighting some of the historic places included in North Dakota's State Historic Sites Registry. By 1877, the Northern Pacific Railway Company and the Minnesota Stage Company had joined to form the Northwest Express and Transportation Company. They opened a 240-mile trail from Bismarck to Deadwood. The Bismarck to Deadwood Trail became heavily traveled by prospectors heading to the Black Hills in search of gold, and it served as a key supply line for merchants shipping goods. The first stagecoach left Bismarck on April 11, 1877. In less than a month, stages were departing three times a week, and soon daily. This continued until the railroad reached Pier, reducing the need for literal horsepower and offering a faster option for travelers. As one newspaper romantically observed, the iron horse supplanted the prancing steed, and traffic died away. The old trail was abandoned, and the stagecoaches, which used to rock and sway as they were hauled on the dead gallop, now serve a part in Wild West performances. Over the years, there were efforts to reconstruct or mark the historic route. In 1912, the Bismarck Tribune noted, in Kansas, the State Historical Society is marking the old Oregon Trail, which bore the same relation to the development of that section as does the Deadwood Trail toward the Dakotas. Why could not the Deadwood Trail be similarly posted? Today, markers trace sections of the route, and wagon ruts can still be seen etched into the landscape. One such site is the fifth stop west of Bismarck, the Cannonball Stage Station, now listed on North Dakota State Historic Sites Registry. Visitors to the site can still see remnants of the past, believed to include the remains of the station building, another unidentified structure, and the outline of a barn. Together, they tell the story of a stage stop where passengers could rest and stretch, and where teams of horses were exchanged for fresh ones, carrying travelers farther west toward an uncertain adventure. Today's Dakota Datebook is written by Sarah Walker. I'm Merrill Pepcorn.
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0: It's Morning Edition from NPR News. I'm Leila Fadel.
1: And I'm Michelle Martin. Good morning. When President Trump negotiates with Iran, he says he thinks only of eliminating Tehran's nuclear weapons capability and, quote, not even a little bit, unquote, about Americans' financial struggles. Americans, though, are giving affordability a lot of thought. Nowhere more than in California, which has had some of the nation's highest gas prices for a while. The average price for a gallon of regular there is more than $6. From member station KQED, Azul Dostron Ekman reports on how spiraling costs are forcing financial sacrifices.
2: I'm just doing this to get over the bridge so I can go to Costco.
3: It's afternoon rush hour in San Francisco, and Naomi Rodriguez needs gas. The marquee at this gas station reads $6.80 for a gallon of regular.
2: What was it, $17 for 2.5 gallons? Crazy.
3: Rodriguez is in her early 30s, a UC Berkeley student, and works at a social justice nonprofit here in the city. Since leaving campus housing in February, she's been staying with friends in different Bay Area cities and commuting by car to work.
2: Like, I can't even really focus on putting all my money towards getting a place for myself because I spend so much on gas, and not even just gas, just all the car expenses.
3: Besides that, she also says she can't afford to visit her mother in Southern California, who's sick with cancer. And she's cutting out things that help her manage her stress, like the gym and driving to support groups.
2: And I go to school to help people. You know, that's what I want to do, and I can barely help myself with this economy.
3: California's gas is expensive for a few reasons. The state has higher taxes, a requirement for a cleaner burning, more expensive blend of fuel, and there are supply issues. But the war in Iran has sent gas prices soaring to near record levels.
4: I'm just getting this ready because we're going to be dropping this off. This is going to be our first stop.
3: Across the bay in Oakland, Shakina Samaya Thomas is getting ready to run some errands. On today's trip, she's heading to a recycler, Trader Joe's, and later to get gas. She bundles these errands into one to save on costs. She's in her early 60s and says to get to work or medical appointments, she has to drive. She works as a substitute adult educator, and her husband works in security. Last year, combined, they both made just over $34,000.
4: Driving is reserved for getting to and from work and getting our basic needs met. I don't see friends. I don't go out. I don't do social things.
3: And the recent jumps in gas prices have taken a toll.
4: It's a constant calculation trying to manage all this. And yes, it's exhausting. It's emotionally and physically exhausting. And it's not easy on a marriage either, I'm going to tell you that.
3: Later, when she gets gas, she pays $34 for 6 gallons.
4: That's money I don't have for food. That's money I don't have to pay my utility bills. That's money that isn't going to go to savings, isn't going to go to retirement, isn't going to go to the potential of one day maybe being able to take a vacation. You know, the things that people want.
3: For her, driving is non-negotiable. So if prices keep rising, she says she'd be forced to cut one of the few things left that bring her and her husband joy, their streaming subscriptions. Other than that, she says she doesn't know what's left to cut. For NPR News, I'm Azul Dahlstrom-Ekman in Oakland.
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10: Republican lawmakers are remaking congressional maps that could dilute black voting power across the South.
11: I've been beaten with billy sticks, dogs, and tear gas. But now, the Supreme Court and the state courts are making it back up to where it was.
10: How longtime voting rights activists in one Louisiana district are responding on the next All Things Considered from NPR News.

0: It's Morning Edition from NPR News. I'm Michelle Martin.
1: And I'm Leila Fadel. The commissioner of the Food and Drug Administration has resigned. Dr. Marty McCarry told President Trump he was leaving Tuesday after 13 tumultuous months on the job. In a few minutes, we'll hear from a head of the FDA in Trump's first term about McCarry's tenure. First, the details.
0: NPR Pharmaceuticals correspondent Sydney Lupkin is here to talk about the change. Good morning, Sydney.
2: Good morning.
0: So why is this happening?
2: Well, I'm told the final straw for McCarry was White House pressure to okay flavored vapes, something he did not agree with. That's according to a federal health official familiar with management of the agency, but who wasn't authorized to speak publicly. The pressure has been building for a while. He had survived a series of controversies. McCarry was definitely disrupting the agency, which is really in line with what the rest of the Trump administration has been trying to do to the federal government. And he made a lot of people mad. At times, McCarry angered the Make America Healthy Again movement for not pushing the MAHA agenda fast enough or hard enough. And he upset people wanting a more predictable approach to regulation at the FDA.
0: Can you give us some examples?
2: Oh, sure. For example, people who support the MAHA movement were upset when the agency approved updated COVID-19 vaccines last year. He also disappointed people who oppose abortion by approving a second generic version of mifepristone, drug makers and patient groups who want a consistent and predictable FDA were unhappy with the agency's reversals on experimental drugs and vaccines. McCarry made some policy changes without convening the typical FDA advisory committees of outside experts. These committees have a lot of rules around them to make sure they're not biased, and they're typically convened before big agency decisions. It's a way to build public trust. And McCarry didn't do that before changing the safety warnings on hormone replacement therapies. At the time, he called the committees bureaucratic, conflicted, and expensive. So even though medical groups had long wanted those safety labels changed, they didn't like the way McCarry did it.
0: So what are people saying now that McCarry is out?
2: In a post on Truth Social, President Trump thanked McCarry for doing a great job, but Dr. Ben Rome, a physician and health policy researcher at Brigham and Women's Hospital in Boston, says he's glad to see McCarry go.
3: I think the last year has been an unmitigated disaster for the FDA. So there has been a lot of changes to regulatory processes that have totally undermined the FDA's independent abilities and have introduced political interference into the process.
2: There's also been a big exodus of career staff. That's in addition to the mass firings that took place just after McCarry was confirmed last year. Rome says he hopes the next person will right the ship, but he's worried.
0: So speaking of that, who is the next person that we think will lead the FDA?
2: That would be Kyle Diamantis. Trump announced that he'll be the acting commissioner. Diamantis had been the deputy commissioner for food, overseeing nutrition and human food safety. He's a lawyer, not a medical doctor. But the administration has struggled to get some of its health picks confirmed by the Senate, so it may be a while before there's a permanent commissioner.
0: That is NPR's pharmaceuticals correspondent, Sydney Lupkin. Sydney, thank you.
2: You bet.
1: For more on the resignation of the head of the FDA and what that means for the agency, I'm joined by Dr. Scott Gottlieb. He was commissioner of the Food and Drug Administration from 2017 to 2019 in President Trump's first term. Good morning and welcome to the program.
4: Good morning. Thanks for having me.
1: So as we just heard, Dr. McCarry resigned apparently because of pressure from the White House to approve flavored vapes, which he did not agree with. What do you make of his resignation?
4: I'm not sure that there was one policy issue that drove this. I don't know the details. Marty's a friend. I think there were some constructive things that he did during his tenure at the agency. I think that the biggest challenge that the agency faces and faced was just the loss of senior personnel. If you look at overall, they lost thousands of staff members, thousands of medical reviewers. You look at the oncology division at the agency, it went from about 100 medical reviewers at its starting strength to about 50 now. The hematology division that oversees malignant heme went from 21 reviewers to 6. They lost an entire breast cancer review team. That's just the oncology division, which I happen to look at closely. And they also lost a lot of senior career leaders inside both the biologic center and the drug center. There were political appointees put in those positions. And I think ultimately that eroded a lot of the institutional rigor and experience of the agency. And I think that's what's been hobbling the agency.
1: Taken together, all of these departures plus kind of a tumultuous year, as you said, you called Dr. McCarry a friend and you said he has done some admirable things. But him leaving, how does that affect health policy in the U.S., plus all these other departures you mentioned?
4: Yeah, I think the continued turnover at the agency is not constructive for FDA. I think what you want in those positions is stable leadership, both in the commissioner's office, and there's probably going to be other turnover in the commissioner's office as a result of his departure, but also stable leadership in the different centers that govern the products, oversee different product centers. When I was there, I inherited a core of center directors from Rob Califf, who had been commissioner before me, and they stayed in place for my entire tenure at the agency. And that was very helpful to me, having senior career leaders with a lot of experience, having stable leadership in those positions. And if you look at those positions, they've turned over many times in the last couple of years. There's been some divisions inside the drug center that have turned over five or six times. That kind of turnover inside the agency, the loss of very experienced senior career leaders in those positions, that ultimately has a real impact on the review process. And it's not just in the drug center. You're also seeing that in tobacco center. You're seeing it in the food center as well, though that's been a little bit more stable.
1: What does it mean for public trust in the agency?
4: I think most people probably aren't paying very close attention to who's coming and who's going inside FDA, but I think that there is a perception of just consistent and sort of persistent turnover inside FDA, and that has to have an impact on the overall public perception of the agency. And a lot of the senior career leaders who left also were well known outside the agency.
1: You know, the reporting indicates that there was pressure from the White House, at least over this one decision. As a former FDA commissioner, did you ever experience White House pressure or this kind of White House pressure?
4: Yeah, and I don't know. I don't know if that's true, that narrative around White House pressure. It does appear the White House had a different perspective on some of the tobacco-related issues. But look, I had policy disputes. I had places of disagreement. But I was always able to come to a compromise and didn't feel that the White House forced me into a decision.
1: Former FDA Commissioner Dr. Scott Gottlieb, thank you for your time.
4: Thanks a lot.
1: People in China smoke far more than in the U.S. One study finds almost half of Chinese men are smokers. Tomorrow on Morning Edition, the women trying to change that. Listen in the NPR app or this public radio station. This is Morning Edition from NPR News. I'm Leila Fadel.
0: And I'm Michelle Martin.
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6: Approaching 7 o'clock Central, 6 o'clock Mountain. Looking for a mostly sunny sky today. Windy conditions in western and central North Dakota, highs mid-70s to the mid-80s. Tonight, mostly cloudy and windy, a slight chance of showers in the west, lows in the 50s. And then, grab your hats because Thursday will have a high wind watch in effect for much of northwestern Minnesota, North Dakota, northwestern North Dakota, a very windy statewide.
1: Good morning. The Pentagon has an updated financial cost for the war with Iran, $29 billion. And that does not include the price to repair facilities hit by Iran, which could take another $4 billion. It's Morning Edition from NPR News. China's control over important minerals gives it leverage in any trade war. I'm Leila Fadel.
0: And I'm Michelle Martin. As President Trump and China's Xi Jinping prepare to meet, a mine in Wyoming could give the U.S. enough rare earths to last decades. Also, how manufacturers in the U.S. and China are trying to adapt to whatever happens to their country's trading relationship. And in Fairbanks, Alaska, people are waiting for the single day when spring will be sprung. It's Wednesday, May 13th. On this day in 1973, in the first Battle of the Sexes, Bobby Riggs defeated Margaret Court 6-2-6-1. Billie Jean King avenged the loss later that year. News is next.
7: Live from NPR News in Washington, I'm Corva Coleman. President Trump has arrived in China for a state visit. He wants to focus on trade rather than the war in Iran. Trump's visit will be watched by U.S. farmers who've been hurt by the trade war between China and the U.S. NPR's Kirk Siegler reports many are hoping for a finalized trade deal.
8: Joe Vaklovic is a former Chicago Trade Board analyst who hosts the closely followed podcast Standard Grain. He's been skeptical that a solid deal will come out of this summit.
9: Is China really going to buy 25 million metric tons of U.S. soybeans next year, despite the fact that Brazil's got more than ever to export? Chinese demand maybe falling off a little bit. I don't know. It's a hot topic and a good question.
8: A hot topic and stressful time for farmers like Justin Sherlock. He'd rather be talking about what he's putting in the ground this spring, not geopolitics.
10: I think most American farmers right now will tell you that we have to have faith that he gets us a deal, because kind of the only thing we've got left is hope right now.
8: Hope that any trade deal with China includes a firm commitment to buy a lot of soybeans. Kirk Ziegler, NPR News, Fargo, North Dakota.
7: Voters in Tennessee are grappling with the aftermath of that state's redistricting plan. The new map splits a district based in Memphis into three. NPR Stephen Fowler reports the new districts run hundreds of miles across the state.
11: Local Republican Party leaders tell NPR the change is purely political and about helping President Trump in Washington. Democrats say the dismantling of a majority black district doesn't help folks in Tennessee and is discriminatory. Both sides do agree the changed district lines will make it more challenging to represent all the constituents. The 5th and 9th congressional districts start in urban Memphis, meander through rural West Tennessee, and come together several hundred miles later in suburban Williamson County outside Nashville. Stephen Fowler, NPR News, Memphis, Tennessee.
7: Lebanese authorities say that Israeli attacks in Lebanon yesterday killed at least 13 people. That includes two medics who were hit while they were rescuing wounded people. NPR's Jana Raff has more from Beirut.
12: Lebanon's health ministry says the two medics were killed in Israeli attacks in the southern town of Nabatea. It says Israel killed the men who were government employees in follow-up strikes while they were trying to rescue the wounded. The ministry says Israel has now killed more than 100 first responders since the war between Israel and the militant Lebanese group Hezbollah began on March 2nd. Hezbollah has countered with attacks on Israeli military targets. Lebanese state media reported Tuesday that Israeli forces blew up a solar-powered water pumping station in Deir Mamas that supplies the southern Lebanese village with fresh water. Jane Araf, NPR News, Beirut.
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6: 7:04 Central, 6:04 Mountain. Good morning. You're listening to Morning Edition on member-supported Prairie Public. I'm Todd McDonald. A former North Dakota U.S. senator says President Trump may be bullish on fossil fuels, but a prolonged conflict in Iran may swing consumers toward renewable energy. Heidi Heitkamp says the longer the Strait of Hormuz remains closed, the greater the energy crisis becomes. And she says when that happens, the demand both globally and here at home for renewables can only increase.
14: And the oil industry understands that when prices get too high, people look for alternatives. And people quit consuming. And, you know, so when people say the oil industry loves $120 a barrel oil, well, maybe they're reaping some profits now, but they understand that that means that alternatives would become economically more viable.
6: Heitkamp says despite the U.S. being a top producer and refiner of oil in the world, they still have to participate in the global oil market. She says once the strait is opened again, OPEC may drive competition to the point oil prices drop from $40 a barrel, which could lead to investment in American exploration and drilling. She says long-term, the uncertainty only hurts consumers, farmers, and other industries that rely heavily on energy inputs, which will eventually translate to higher costs at the grocery store. Heitkamp says it's also a mistake for the president to pull out of the JCPOA, or Joint Comprehensive Plan of Action, or previous Iran nuclear deal. She says it's unlikely the better deal could be struck at this point.
14: It's kind of like if you said you're going to sell me your quarter of land, and I start buying all my equipment and doing everything to basically start farming that land and you say, nope, just kidding, and now we're back to ground zero, you know, you aren't going to trust that person again.
6: She says unless Iran agrees to allow people into their country to remove their nuclear material, and the idea that the president has moved to the world toward a non-nuclear Iran is not factual. Mostly sunny today, windy and western and central North Dakota. Highs mid-70s to mid-80s. Tonight, mostly cloudy and windy. A slight chance of showers in the west. Lows in the 50s. Thursday, partly cloudy, very windy. Highs low 70s to low 80s. Friday, mostly clear and very windy. And then, of course, time for the weekend. Increase in clouds and chance of rain Saturday and Sunday. 707 Central, 607 Mountain. From the Prairie Public Newsroom, I'm Todd McDonald.

0: It's Morning Edition from NPR News. I'm Michelle Martin.
1: And I'm Leila Fadel. Good morning. The Pentagon estimates the cost of the war with Iran is about $29 billion. Top defense officials answered questions from Congress on Tuesday. That price tag was one of few specifics over the day of testimony. Coming up, we'll hear from the top Democrat on the House Appropriations Committee on what answers she is looking for. We start with what officials did say.
0: NPR congressional correspondent Claudia Grisales was watching, and she's with us now. Good morning, Claudia.
2: Good morning, Michelle.
0: So 2 weeks ago, Pentagon leaders told lawmakers that the cost of the war was $25 billion. Mm-hmm. Now it's $29 billion. Are we any closer to a final estimate?
2: No, and even that figure does not paint a full picture. Pentagon officials admitted that it doesn't include repairs to U.S. facilities that have been hit by Iran. We heard Senate Democrat Jack Reed press Pentagon Comptroller Jay Hearst on this exact question.
3: So you do not consider installations that have been damaged in the conflict, correct?
4: We just don't have a good estimate at this time.
2: So I talked to Mark Kansian. He's senior advisor at the Center for Strategic and International Studies, and he's been tracking the costs of the war. CSIS estimates that these repairs alone could add at least another $4 billion to the final price tag. And getting that full picture is key because the Pentagon expects to ask for supplemental funding on top of all of this to pay for the war.
0: Right. And this hearing was supposed to focus on the administration's request for $1.5 trillion for next year's budget. What did we learn about that?
2: Right. And it's a big increase from last year's defense budget of $1 trillion. It's the largest such ask in history. Defense Secretary Pete Hegseth argues that it's part of a plan to reverse years of underinvestment in the military.
5: We're submitting

0: your investment in the military?
1: We're submitting a $1.5 trillion budget that'll remake the department and ensure that every warfighter in the future has exactly what they need.
0: But lawmakers in both parties say they need to know how all that money is going to be spent before they can sign off. Take a listen to House Democratic Appropriator Betty McCollum raising this.
2: I'm deeply concerned that the department can't seem to manage $1 trillion that Congress provided last year. So, gentlemen, we need information.
3: Did we learn anything new about when the Strait of Hormuz could reopen?
0: No, not really. Hegseth couldn't give an estimate when that could happen. He said the U.S. controls the strait and U.S. military pressure is a key point of leverage against Iran, but many Democrats question that claim. Connecticut Senator Chris Murphy argued there's essentially no military mechanism to reopen the strait, and he said the administration's strategy to use economic pressure is high risk.
4: When there's plenty of evidence from military history to show that countries that are being attacked or invaded or occupied are actually willing to put up with a whole lot of economic misery in order to preserve national pride.
3: Okay, well, what about Republicans? Did any Republicans push back against Hegseth and other officials?
0: Yes, they took officials to task quite a few times. We saw Maine Senator Susan Collins raise concerns that there seemingly is a shifting plan to reopen the strait. And South Carolina's Lindsey Graham questioned Pakistan's role as a mediator in talks with Iran. And we also saw Alaska Senator Lisa Murkowski raise concerns about the ceasefire that does not look like a ceasefire. And it's clear we're more than 2 months into this war, and we're seeing increasing GOP frustration about a lack of information from the White House. And this is creating political headwinds for Republicans as they get ready to face voters this fall who are unhappy with the war and seeing daily reminders of it at the gas pump and elsewhere in the economy.
3: That is NPR's Claudia Grisales. Claudia, thank you.
0: Thank you.
5: Representative Rosa DeLauro of Connecticut was one of the members of Congress questioning Pentagon officials. She's the top Democrat on the House Appropriations Committee, and she is with me now. Good morning, and thanks for being on the program.
6: Good to be with you.
5: Were you satisfied by the administration's accounting of what went into that $29 billion figure for their cost of war that they shared?
6: No, not at all. But that is really just representative of the consistent lack of transparency since the president started this war with Iran. As was stated in your report, you've got, in March, they talked about $11 billion, and the end of April, we're at 25, and now just almost 2 weeks later, it's $29 billion. The Congress does not have a written request or a breakdown of the dollar amount that they talked about at any point, and yesterday at the $29 billion number.
5: So you're saying you have no understanding of how this money was spent?
6: We have not a clue as to how this money was spent. There's conjecture that you've seen in reports, but from the administration. But, you know, there's no clearer, coherent strategy with regard to the war that the president has presented to the Congress. We're week to week, day by day, hour to hour, and the rationale shifts.
5: The Pentagon is requesting $1.5 trillion for 2027, up from $1 trillion for this year's budget. Has Secretary Hegseth explained how the Pentagon intends to spend that money and why the increase?
6: No. The administration has not presented any information as to a definitive amount of money. You heard Senator Reid ask about the facilities, the estimate on the damage to facilities and what that will cost. There is no answer. We have no answer to when they will come with appropriation. As you heard Congresswoman McCollum from Chairman Calvert, Republican and Democrat, is that we need to know the numbers before we can try to move forward.
5: Unfortunately, you're cutting in and out here, but I just want to make sure I understand. So you're referring to the questions around Iran's attacks on U.S. facilities in the region. There's no estimate.
6: That's right.
5: Okay.
6: There was no estimate on what that damage would cost us.
5: Now, some Republicans in yesterday's hearing seemed to indicate that they were also dissatisfied with the level of transparency from the White House, from the administration. Do you see an opportunity for bipartisan pressure to get the transparency you're looking for?
6: Well, that's what my hope is. And I think yesterday in the hearing, both Republicans and Democrats asked specific questions about what are the costs so far? What does that

0: include? When will there be a supplemental? When will that be included? And I said yesterday, if the administration intends to ask Congress for supplemental funding, you need to come back to Congress to testify on that request specifically so that we and the American people can understand what the administration has gotten us into and how it plans to get us out of this. Every single day, every additional day this war goes on brings with it additional costs, and we have no clear or coherent strategy from the administration or cost estimates.
1: To make the $29 billion figure, do you feel it's an underestimate?
0: Yes, it is. It is an underestimate.
1: Are you concerned about how long the U.S. weapons stockpile will last as this war continues?
0: Yes, there have been conflicting views about our stockpile of munitions. There are a number of reports that say that we need to be thinking very seriously about that and what we need to be doing to replenish the munitions. However, yesterday, I heard Secretary Hegseth say that, in fact, that they have what they need. So that is really the conflicting views.
1: And really quickly, do you think the administration has underestimated Iran's military power?
0: I have. Look, the question is here, and this is the question that has to be answered. At the end of this crisis, what have we accomplished and at what cost? The American people need to know that, especially at this time when there's a cost of living crisis and costs are going up every day for them.
1: Representative Rosa DeLauro of Connecticut is ranking member of the House Appropriations Committee. Thank you so much.
0: Thank you.
2: Democrats think one of their best chances of flipping a U.S. House seat is in Omaha. Nebraska has a history as a red state, but there are enough Democrats and independent voters in its second congressional district to be influential. First, though, Democrats need to have a nominee. Hours after polls closed on Tuesday, AP results show the Democratic primary was too close to call. Nebraska Public Media's Molly Ashford reports.
3: Democratic candidate Denise Powell spoke to her supporters just before midnight.
4: There are still some votes outstanding. We want this whole Democratic process to work its way through, but we feel so good.
3: Her main opponent, Nebraska State Senator John Kavanaugh, addressed his watch party earlier in the evening. At that point, he was still ahead.
5: We're in the lead because of the hard work of the people in this room. We're in the lead because we work for every single vote.
3: But as the race narrowed and late results gave Powell an edge, the party ended without Kavanaugh coming out again. The Democratic primary has been contentious for weeks as millions of dollars in outside money has poured into the primary, mainly in support of Powell, who started and ran a PAC to elect female candidates in Nebraska prior to her congressional run. That money was largely spent on ads claiming that Kavanaugh leaving the State House for Washington could jeopardize what's known as Nebraska's blue dot. Nebraska is one of the only states that does not award presidential electoral votes as winner takes all, which means 2 years ago, Democratic presidential candidate Kamala Harris won a single electoral vote in the district. Whoever wins the Democratic nomination will face Republican candidate and Omaha City Councilman Brinker Harding in the general election. Nebraska Governor Jim Pillen threw his support behind Harding on Tuesday.
6: He'll be an extraordinary representative for Nebraska and stand up for our values and who we are.
3: Harding also has the endorsement of President Trump. For NPR News, I'm Molly Ashford in Omaha.
2: Airline passengers in the U.S. love short domestic flights, but airlines have been cutting back on them for years, citing high costs. We hear more on NPR's All Things Considered this afternoon.

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6: 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And last month, President Trump had the Department of Justice reclassify the standing of medical marijuana around the nation. Officials in North Dakota have had a chance to review that proposal and explain what it means for the medical marijuana consumer in the state. Details coming up at 7:31 Central, 6:31 Mountain, here on Prairie Public.
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8: 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I'm Leila Fadel.
9: I'm Michelle Martin.
10: And I'm Steve Inskeep in Beijing, where President Trump is about to arrive for a summit with China's president. No matter what happens at their meeting here, the U.S. and China will remain rivals. Each country has denied the other access to vital industrial materials, and that is driving each country to try to end its dependence on the other. China's move was to block the supply of rare earth minerals, forcing the U.S. to back down in its trade war and try to find its own supplies. Before coming to China, our producer Taylor Haney visited a mine in Wyoming with two mining executives.
11: So this is the mine pit here. You know, we're driving down into it.
12: Down a ramp of red earth straight into black. It's very dramatic.
13: Yeah, so you can see the coal seams quite easily.
10: The executives are Scott Kreitzer and Michael Wallacechuk, and you heard them say, coal seams. This is an abandoned coal mine outside Sheridan, Wyoming, within sight of the Bighorn Mountains. The Ramaco company says it found rare earths within that black coal.
12: Can you see any of the rare earths and critical minerals with your naked eye?
13: No, you can't.
12: They're like pixie dust.
13: No, but we are able to use non-invasive portable assaying to get indicative information on what the grades are.
10: Assaying, testing that thick layer of black coal.
13: Most of the rare earths and critical minerals that have been banned by China, we have here in this deposit.
10: The Ramaco mine is not producing anything yet. They're still learning how to efficiently separate the minerals from the coal. But it's part of a U.S. effort to reduce dependence on China. We talked it over with the head of the mining company, Randall Atkins.
14: When you refer to me on the air, you can just call me Randy.
10: Randy Atkins is based in Kentucky, where his company traditionally mines coal. He bought the Wyoming mine back in 2011. When you bought this, you thought it was what?
14: I thought it was a reserve of thermal coal that had been around for 100 years, that they had stopped mining over 50 years ago.
10: Atkins thought he could revive that mine to supply coal-fired power plants. But the company had hardly acquired the property when the market for coal collapsed.
14: I said, okay, if that's the state of the world, let's figure out what else you could use coal for. That process put us in touch with the

0: government. They, independent of us, were doing a analysis on where you could find rare earth throughout the continental U.S. We sent them samples of our cores, and they came back about a year later, said, we think we've found something very interesting. You look like you've got significantly high concentrations of medium and heavy magnetic rare earth.
1: I'm fascinated by this story because it sounds like you thought you were buying a dog and found out you bought a cat.
0: I thought I bought a dog. I thought I could scrub the dog up a little bit and sell it to somebody. As it turned out, I found something that's completely unique. And the amount of rare earth that we found just on a third of the site would probably satisfy U.S. requirements for over 100 years.
1: Can you name for me some of the substances, just rattle off names, that you believe are in there, and then name for me some of the products that would use them?
0: High purity gallium, high purity alumina, high purity quartz, scandium, terbium, dysprosium, germanium.
1: None of those words and some others that he said mean anything to most people, but we use tiny amounts of those substances all the time. Now, if you're using this in semiconductors, chips, that is, and magnets, you're using them in basically everything in the modern world.
0: Pretty much.
1: I'm looking at a laptop computer here. It would be in that laptop.
0: It would indeed.
1: It's got your website open, and there's a picture of a fighter jet. It would be in the fighter jet?
0: Bingo. Let me give you a list of what some of these things are used for. Gallium, semiconductors, power electronics, UV photodetectors and sensors, the F-18 Hornet. Scandium, it's used in hard battery storage. It's used to lightweight planes, 3D printing. It's also used in 6G drones, which is a growing business for those of us who didn't know much about drones. Germanium, fiber optics, solar cells, infrared optics, semiconductors, high power communications.
1: He went on to mention magnets, wind turbines, electric vehicles, MRIs, and your phone. What excites you about this?
0: Well, it is really the new oil. Rare earth to the 21st century is going to be the oil of the 20th century. That is where the power dynamics are going to be, as we already have seen from what happened last year vis-a-vis China and the U.S., and frankly, China and the rest of the world, in terms of their sort of embargo of their rare earths. And it's fascinating to be on the front line.
1: What did you think about when the United States and China had its trade talks and Trump had his tariffs and China had the rare earths and the United States, to some extent, had to back down?
0: In a sense, having played the card as dramatically as they did last year, they've kind of opened Pandora's box, because the rest of the world, candidly, will never trust China again. So as a result, the world has turned its attention, focus and investment to trying to, in a very short period of time, extricate themselves from this complete dilemma, because it's a vial of what you and I would look at and say that looks like powder, but that powder powers the modern world.
1: We were talking with an analyst who said, that's a weapon you get to use one time, and they've used it the one time. She thought maybe it only lasts 5 years. What do you think the time frame is where China can be dominant in this and other people catch up?
0: I think we will begin to catch up over 5 years. Will we have solved the problem? I doubt it. Maybe technology will accelerate that process. Who knows? But the sheer mechanics of building the factories that make this kind of oxide is a pretty daunting proposition.
1: Randy Atkins says his Wyoming mine is still years from production because it's hard to separate rare earths from the surrounding rock. It's taking long enough that some of the company's shareholders have sued. Atkins says the suit is without merit, although the challenge for the United States is real. We are reporting from Beijing this week, and tomorrow we visit a Chinese company that's adapting to American pressure, the tech firm Huawei. This is NPR News.
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0: Live from NPR News in Washington, I'm Dave Mattingly. President Trump has arrived in Beijing for a two-day state visit and talks with China's President Xi Jinping. NPR's Jennifer Pak is in Beijing.
1: Trump was the last U.S. president to visit since 2017. And after all of the ceremonial pomp, Trump still launched a trade war with China. He imposed even more tariffs and sanctions last year when he returned to office. Chinese officials retaliated, and the two sides reached a sort of pause last fall. But it's fragile. The two leaders are keen to stabilize the relationship. Chinese media showed roads leading out of the Beijing Capital Airport were lined with U.S. and Chinese flags side by side to greet Trump's arrival. An editorial in the state-owned People's Daily said China-U.S. relations cannot go back to what it was in the past, but there could be a better future. Jennifer Pak, NPR News, Beijing.
0: Trump says he plans to ask Xi to open up China to American businesses. A number of corporate CEOs traveled with Trump aboard Air Force One, including the head of chipmaker NVIDIA. Sounds of gunshots were heard today at the Philippine Senate, where one of the country's senators had urged the public to block his imminent arrest. De La Rosa is wanted by the International Criminal Court of charges of crimes against humanity stemming from the Philippines' war on drugs. This is NPR News.
2: 7:31 Central, 6:31 Mountain. Good morning. You're listening to Morning Edition on member-supported Prairie Public. Last month, President Trump had the Department of Justice reclassify the standing of medical marijuana around the nation.
3: The big thing I would point out is the order did not legalize marijuana across the country.
2: Jason Wall is director of medical marijuana for North Dakota Health and Human Services.
3: What the move did is it applied to FDA-approved drugs containing marijuana, as well as medical marijuana products that are subject to qualifying state-issued marijuana licenses.
2: Wall says companies that manufacture, distribute, and dispense medical marijuana.
3: The move to Schedule 3, that designation now, takes away provision in the tax code, where before, since it was Scheduled 1, medical marijuana businesses weren't able to deduct some ordinary and necessary business expenses, which significantly increased their effective tax rates.
2: Wall says the change may also help with research into medical marijuana and the impacts it has. Outlet operations for the 2026 season are underway in the Devil's Lake Basin. Devil's Lake has two outlets, one on the east and the other on the west end. Each outlet has a discharge capacity of 300 cubic feet per second with a combined capacity of 600 CFS. According to the Department of Water Resources, operations began this week. The west end outlet is currently discharging at a rate of 100 CFS. Staff is currently working to resolve some issues on the 275 CFS pumps at the Round Lake Pump Station, so discharges there are currently being limited. East End outlet discharge charges could begin later this week. Discharge rates are subject to change based on downstream water quality and quantity restrictions. The most recent elevation of the lake at Devil's Lake, just above 1450. From the Prairie Public Newsroom, I'm Todd McDonald, and you're listening to Morning Edition on member-supported Prairie Public.
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5: 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I'm Michelle Martin.
6: I'm Leila Fadel.
7: And I'm Steve Inskeep in Beijing, where the temperature hit 92 degrees today. The air quality is intense, and where President Trump is meeting Chinese leader Xi Jinping. We are 13 months out from Liberation Day, when Trump imposed tariffs on China that quickly escalated over 145%. So much has happened since then. Eventually, the United States Supreme Court ruled his tariffs were illegal. But very little was resolved in a long-term relationship of two countries that once seemed like partners, then like rivals, and that seemed to drift apart year by year. Manufacturers in both countries face uncertainty, and my colleague Jennifer Pack has been hearing their stories. She's following a manufacturer in the U.S. and one in China.
8: At a factory in the shoemaking hub of Dongguan City, nearly 400 workers cut material, punch holes, and sew casual and athletic shoes, mainly for Western brands. They work with a lot of machines. But the most critical tasks are still done by hand, says James Gao, whose company named ShoeBot owns this factory. He points to workers brushing glue on shoe soles. If you don't apply enough glue, he says, the bottom of the shoe will come off. Apply too much, the glue oozes out, and the shoe is defective. This is a very technical skill, something he says he can't find in the U.S. America had shoemaking skills, he says, but it lost out to countries where manufacturing costs less, including China. It doesn't sound like it, but this is the front line of the U.S.-China trade war. President Trump, in his first term, said China is eating America's lunch. He repeated the sentiment a year ago, saying that China and other trade partners have
9: taken advantage of us, ripped us off, and left us for dead, frankly.
8: China pushed back. Trump retaliated. The tariffs meant it didn't make sense for us to make shoes in China for the U.S. market, says Gao. We quickly went into a joint venture to manufacture in Vietnam, where the U.S. tariffs were not as high. So Trump's tariffs have pushed some of the supply chain out of China, but not back to the U.S. Across the Pacific, tariffs are also driving up costs for American manufacturers that buy components from China. For example, this Texas-based factory.
10: Okay. Just for my recording level, and you can drink your coffee because it's not live. Sure.
8: I came to meet the owner, Saheed Ayub. He's the founder of Isotherm. It designs equipment for commercial fisheries, oil and gas, basically anything that requires cooling. For 25-plus years, he's been manufacturing here in Arlington, Texas.
11: This is all Chinese material. So.
8: Titanium mostly?
11: Titanium, yeah.
8: Raw materials, though, are mostly imported from China. So when the tariffs went up last spring, Ayub started thinking about moving part of his business out of the U.S. Since then, the U.S. and China have struck a trade truce. And a majority of Americans say they're against increasing tariffs on Chinese imports, according to a new NPR, Chicago Council, and Ipsos survey. China would welcome this. Ahead of Trump's visit, the Chinese Foreign Ministry released this video, highlighting the benefits of U.S.-China cooperation. Today, China-U.S. trade matches the annual GDP of a mid-sized country, it says. Thousands of American companies invest in China. 80% of Apple's core suppliers have plants in China. It's an upbeat message. But for businesses on the front line of U.S.-China trade, their experience since Trump's first term has not been so positive. For Texas manufacturer Ayub, he's got modest hopes for any tariff relief this week.
11: Well, I'm just hoping that it will not go up. Hopefully it will come down.
8: And he's still looking to diversify his manufacturing outside of the U.S., including to China.
11: You always keep all your options open. So we are still looking into that.
8: As for Gao in Dongguan, he says he's been trying to enter more non-U.S. markets since just before Trump returned to the White House last year. In a world that's become more unpredictable, Gao says he just wants to stay agile. Jennifer Pak, NPR News, in Dongguan City, China.
7: We're co-hosting Morning Edition from Washington and Beijing this week, and I will be here throughout the presidential summit.
6: People in Fairbanks, Alaska, are waiting for the dramatic arrival of spring. It's called green up, when birch and aspen trees put their leaves out in a rapid burst. And many of the hills turn green seemingly overnight. It's forecast to happen in the next few days. NPR's Ravenna Koenig reports.
12: When botanist Jan Daw moved up to Fairbanks in 1975, the first green-up she saw felt like magic.
13: To be able to watch the same tree at 8 o'clock in the morning, noon, 6 o'clock at night, and you could see that they were growing.
12: Daw works for the University of Alaska Fairbanks and is part of a group that tracks green-up each year. Birch and aspen make up a big part of the region's greenery. And while some shadier areas can take longer, often a lot of the trees go from bare to leafy in a shocking 24 to 48 hours.
13: The forest turns from the dull gray of winter into this fresh green burst.
12: What explains this rapid leaf out? To start, Daw says Fairbanks is right at the northern edge of where trees grow, less than 200 miles below the Arctic Circle. It's super cold and dark in the winter, and not many types of trees grow in this region.
13: You have to really be a survivor.
12: Further south, Daw says trees may have 7 months to soak up the sun through their leaves and make it into food. But in Fairbanks, it's more like four.
13: And if you're going to be a successful plant, you have to get your leaves out there.
12: In other words, these trees have evolved to take advantage of the growing season the second it arrives. When is that? Depends year to year. Being so far north, Fairbanks is now getting a whopping 18-plus hours of daylight, which can supercharge plant growth. But the ground also has to thaw enough, and that's the unpredictable part, that the roots can pull up water and make it into sap, which then goes to every single branch.
13: Every single winter bud and feeds it in order for it to have the energy it needs to grow and then open up.
12: For those who live in this area, it's a big moment. Winter is long for people as well as trees.
14: Snow's on the ground, my yard is flooded, my dog is soaking wet, and I'm like, it's coming. It's gonna be spring, it's gonna be summer.
12: Hannah Hill lives in Fairbanks and calls green up a seasonal holiday.
14: I like to celebrate it by hooting and hollering and carrying on and texting everybody I know that I love them and that we did it and here you go.
12: Hill also runs an annual pool where people bet on the day green-up arrives. This year, over 100 people participated and are watching their windows for that pop of green. Ravenna Koenig, NPR News.
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15: Stardate, May 13th. The farther north you live, the less of the universe you can see. Earth itself blocks the view of a large swath of the southern celestial hemisphere. That's the half of the sky that's south of the celestial equator, the projection of Earth's equator. So those of us in the United States miss out on at least part of the southern sky. One of the treasures we miss is Crux, the Southern Cross. It's the smallest of the 88 constellations, but it's also one of the prettiest and most prominent. Four of its stars are fairly bright, and they do form a shape that looks like a cross. If you include one more star in the pattern, the faintest of the five, the pattern looks more like a kite. It points the way to the south celestial pole. Not surprisingly, that pattern has played a big role in the sky lore of many southern hemisphere cultures. Several saw the cross as the footprint of a big bird. Others saw it as a stingray, the anchor of a giant canoe, or some other prominent object or animal. Today, Crux is featured on the flags of Australia, New Zealand, and Brazil. It's also on the flag of the European Southern Observatory, which has a great view of the Southern Cross. From the United States, Crux is barely visible from the Florida Keys, far southern Texas, and Hawaii. At this time of year, it's quite low above the southern horizon in early evening, pointing the way to the celestial pole. More about Crux tomorrow. And we have more sky watching tips and much more about our amazing universe in Stardate magazine. Details at stardate.org. For the McDonald Observatory, I'm Billy Henry.
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6: It's Morning Edition from NPR News. I'm Leila Fadel.
5: And I'm Michelle Martin. Good morning. Teenagers enjoying the first steps toward independence have always liked to gather at parties, maybe at a local mall or at a park. Adults often find these get-togethers annoying. But recently, gatherings in some places are taking what seems in some cases like a more ominous turn. Here's a couple of TV reports.
17: Out-of-control teenagers taking over streets across the nation now.
18: Meanwhile, a community field day in Orlando turned to swarms of teenagers actually being chased by police officers. And organizers say that the teens tried to take over the family-friendly event.
5: We called Kristen Henning to get her take on this, what are being called teen takeovers. She's a professor at Georgetown Law Center who also directs the school's Juvenile Justice Clinic and Initiative. Good morning, Professor Henning. Thanks so much for joining us.
19: Good morning, Michelle. Thank you for having this conversation.
5: Well, so tell us about what are being called teen takeovers. Some people call them like flash mobs. And what makes these different from other types of impromptu hangouts? Is it the size? Because kids can gather on social media and the groups are bigger. What are you seeing?
19: Look, you know, a teen takeover is literally a group of teenagers who get together at a designated time, at a designated location to do what teenagers do, which is socialize, laugh, you know, hang out with friends, get some outdoor space, and what makes these different is that they are now being sensationalized and they're getting a bad rap because we are seeing video clips and reports, sensationalized reports like the ones you just played about out-of-control kids, swarms of young people interfering with businesses. And the reality is in so many of these instances, we are sensationalizing teenagers, often lower income children of color who are taking over, if you will, or visiting gentrified neighborhoods, or the focus becomes on the delinquent or criminal activity that takes place.
5: Okay. So has your clinic had any cases connected to these get-togethers in the D.C. area?
19: So we have not. And in the District of Columbia, the arrest numbers have been quite low in the recent April and March incidents of this. And I think it's telling that our clinic, has not had any arrest tied to this. You're seeing anywhere from 2 to 8 kids on each occasion of these teen gatherings being arrested.
5: For what, though? For fighting among themselves? For what? Property damage?
19: Excellent question. I mean, I pulled it up. I was curious about this myself. The one in March had 2 youth arrests that we found reported, and there were indeed 2 guns recovered in April. And I'll say more about that if you like. April, there were about 8 arrests. We're talking about 5 arrests were what they call assault on a police officer. And people have to understand, this is not a situation where a child is running over and initiating an assault on a police officer. But these are, you know, encounters that escalate from 0 to 100, whether it's verbal threats or resisting.
5: So if your concern clearly is that kids are being criminalized, what is a more effective strategy in your case, in your opinion?
19: Yeah. So the more successful strategy is it's a couple of things. It's creating positive spaces for young people to hang out. So I want to give a shout out to the Department of Parks and Recreation for their teen night out. Also, another positive response is outreach teams, youth outreach teams.
5: We have to leave it there for now.

0: Kristen Henning is director of the Juvenile Justice Clinic and Initiative at Georgetown Law Center. This is Morning Edition from NPR News. I'm Michelle Martin.
1: And I'm Leila Faldig.
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4: Republican lawmakers are remaking congressional maps that could dilute black voting power across the South.
5: I've been beaten with billy sticks, dogs, and tear gas, but now the Supreme Court and the state courts are making it back up to where it was.
4: How longtime voting rights activists in one Louisiana district are responding on the next All Things Considered from NPR News.

0: We are borrowing more and more these days.
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0: From Marketplace, I'm Sabri Benishore in New York. Household debt ticked up slightly in the first 3 months of this year, increasing by $18 billion. This is according to a new report from the Federal Reserve Bank of New York. Marketplace's Nancy Marshall-Genzer is here to break down the report for us. Nancy, so what types of debt are increasing right now? Is this like us maxing out our credit cards or what?
2: Well, actually, Sabri, credit card debt was down slightly in the first quarter of this year. The New York Fed says credit card balances dipped by $25 billion. Now, that's typical because spending usually falls at the beginning of the year after surging during the holidays. Consumers spend a lot less in January. But other types of debt did increase. So mortgage balances grew by $21 billion. Balances on home equity lines of credit were up by $12 billion. That was the 16th consecutive quarterly increase. And car loan balances grew by $18 billion.
0: I see student loan balances are about the same, but more borrowers are in default.
2: Yeah, about 2.5 million more borrowers defaulted on their student loans in the first quarter of the year. And the New York Fed also says they're older, Sabri. On average, they're almost 40. And they weren't behind on their student loans before the pandemic, and they are most likely to live in the South.
0: Oh, man. What's happening with these borrowers? Why are they getting behind on their payments?
2: Well, Sabri, they may have been enrolled in the Biden administration's Saving on a Valuable Education or SAVE plan. Under that plan, they didn't have to make student loan payments because of the pandemic. But that program is ending, and borrowers' missed payments are now being reported to credit bureaus.
0: All right. Thank you, Nancy, so much.
2: You're welcome.
0: President Trump, when asked whether Americans' financial struggles were pushing him to cut a deal with Iran, told reporters, no, quote, not even a little bit. The only thing that matters when I'm talking about Iran is they can't have a nuclear weapon. All right, let's do the numbers. Brent crude is at $108 a barrel. Dow and S&P futures are down 1 to 5/10%. Dow futures down 249 points. NASDAQ futures up, though, 0.2%. The yield on the 10-year Treasury is at 4.49%, rising. And the price of tomatoes was up 40% in April from the year before. Reason being weather issues messing with harvests and tariffs on imported tomatoes.
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0: President Trump and China's President Xi Jinping are set to meet in Beijing starting tomorrow. They will talk about the war with Iran, Taiwan. But behind everything is the economics of the U.S.-China relationship, of the war, and the general competition between the two countries. We asked Scott Kennedy with the Center for Strategic and International Studies to help us understand how these talks might go. Scott, good morning.
3: Good morning.
0: China's supply of oil is on the line in Iran. President Trump would, of course, love it if China helped push Iran to make a deal more favorable to the U.S. and Israel. What is China likely to do?
3: I think China is going to modestly push Iran, but China doesn't see this problem as emanating from Tehran, but from Washington. And, of course, in this global competition between Beijing and Washington, getting the U.S. bogged down in the Middle East isn't a bad thing for China. Of course, it hurts their supply of energy, and about 1.5% of their energy needs come from Iran, and that's starting to raise prices in China. But this conflict also signals to the rest of the world that getting through the energy transition really is important for everyone. And we know which country is most likely to be the best supplier of batteries, electric vehicles, solar, wind. So in some ways, even if China is facing short-term problems because of this conflict in the Middle East. Longer term, they may end up benefiting.
0: Reportedly, AI may come up at this summit. This is an area of fierce competition between the U.S. and China. What is there to talk about exactly when it comes to AI between China and the U.S.?
3: You're absolutely right that AI is a place where there's extensive competition and rivalry between the U.S. and China, because whoever gets to AGI first, the feeling is, gets a big advantage, not only commercially, but in terms of military competition. And the U.S. has been trying to slow China's AI progress down by limiting their access to advanced semiconductors and equipment. At the same time, both sides face some common threats from AI potentially, like loss of control, hallucinations, AI weapons takeover, jobs being lost to AI. And so there may be some really good reasons why, despite their competition with each other, the U.S. and China, which are leading in developing AI, should actually have some dialogue about common guardrails that would help not only our two countries, but others as well.
0: One of the fundamental pillars of the tension that's there is economic competition. Is that tension something that will ever get worked out by a summit between China and the U.S.?
3: I don't think that tension is going to be worked out in this summit, and may never be fully addressed, because the U.S. and China are now competing for the exact same part of the economic pie. They're both at the high end. That's a central driver, both believe, to their economies at home and abroad. Now, in some ways, they still are mutually complementary in a variety of different ways. And being connected actually still helps their economies and maybe their national security. So learning how to walk and chew gum at the same time still may be the better option for both of these countries.
0: Scott Kennedy at the Center for Strategic and International Studies, thanks very much.
3: Thank you.
0: In New York, I'm Sabri Benishore with the Marketplace Morning Report. 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
5: Coming up on 8 o'clock Central, 7 o'clock Mountain on this Wednesday, May 13th. 2026. Mostly sunny conditions are expected around the state today, with windy conditions in the western and central parts of North Dakota. Highs today, mid-70s to mid-80s. Then tonight, a turnaround, mostly cloudy and windy with a slight chance of showers in the west, lows in the 50s. More Morning Edition coming up shortly. Regional news starts at 4 minutes after, as Morning Edition continues.
6: Good morning. President Trump arrives in China today for his summit with Xi Jinping. Our Steve Inskeep is there, too. He asks the chairman of the House Select Committee on China what should top Trump's agenda. It's Morning Edition from NPR News. Tennessee Republicans say splitting Memphis into three districts gives each a mix of urban, suburban, and rural voters. I'm Michelle Martin.
7: And I'm Layla Faldid. Black clergy fear their community's needs are being sacrificed for a national Republican agenda. Also, education researchers depict a learning recession going back more than a decade. And OpenAI CEO Sam Altman testifies in court defending himself against allegations from Elon Musk in their fight over the AI company's direction. It's Wednesday, May 13th. Stevie Wonder becomes a 76-year-old genius today. The news is next.
8: Live from NPR News in Washington, I'm Corva Coleman. President Trump has arrived in China for a state visit. It's his first trip there in nearly a decade. Trump hopes to focus on business arrangements and not on the war in Iran.
9: We have a lot of things to discuss. I wouldn't say Iran is one of them, to be honest with you, because We have Iran very much under control.
8: The ceasefire between Iran and the U.S. has been holding, but Iran continues to throttle commercial oil shipping through the Strait of Hormuz. China is a major purchaser of Iranian oil. Iran's foreign minister visited China last week for talks. A report out today offers new details on math and reading scores for students in the United States. As NPR's Corey Turner reports, researchers say big losses in learning didn't begin with the coronavirus pandemic some 6 years ago, but years earlier.
10: The annual report is called the Education Scorecard, and it comes from researchers at Stanford, Harvard, and Dartmouth. Poring over decades of math and reading scores, the researchers say America's students hit a learning recession, not during COVID-19, but around 2013. Stanford researcher Sean Reardon.
11: In fact, you wouldn't really know there was a pandemic effect if you just looked at the last 10 or 12 years of test scores. There's been just a steady kind of decline.
10: As for why learning got so derailed, the researchers have two theories. One, a big federal education law was essentially abandoned around 2013, meaning school leaders started feeling less pressure to improve. And two, social media use among U.S. youth started to skyrocket. Corey Turner, NPR News.
8: Tennessee Democrats are facing consequences for protesting the passage of new congressional maps. From member station WPLN in Nashville, Mariana Bacallao has more.
12: The state was the first to redistrict after a Supreme Court case paved the way for Republicans to split Memphis into three districts. A similar effort in South Carolina failed. But although Tennessee Republicans were successful, House Speaker Cameron Sexton is taking issue with a walkout Democrats staged during the redistricting session. Sexton is now removing all Democrats from their House committee assignments for breaking decorum, further limiting the say they're able to have in the Republican supermajority. Democratic leader Karen Camper from Memphis says it's not about decorum, quote, it's about control. For NPR News, I'm Mariana Bacallao in Nashville.
8: There are reports from the Philippines that shots have been fired in the country's Senate chambers in Manila. It's not clear who was firing. Philippines authorities have been trying to arrest a senator who's also wanted by the International Criminal Court. Senator Ronald De La Rosa is a former national police chief for former Philippines President Rodrigo Duterte. The ICC is investigating De La Rosa for alleged crimes against humanity, the same charge Duterte is facing as he waits for trial in The Hague. This is NPR.
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5: 8:04 Central, 7:04 Mountain. Good morning. You're listening to Morning Edition on member-supported Prairie Public. I'm Todd McDonald from the Prairie Public Newsroom. The new Fargo Chief of Police, Travis Devanovich, was unanimously approved by a Fargo City Commission earlier this week and turned around to meet with reporters one-on-one on his first day of business. Stefanovich previously served as assistant chief and then interim chief and came highly recommended by city staff. A member of the department since 2002, Stefanovich has worked under four previous police chiefs.
14: Been able to watch each of them as leaders and learn from them, both from different perspectives, both coming from the outside in, just growing up from within the system. So taking all those lessons that I've learned and applying those to, you know, my character and my philosophy, and now I get an opportunity to implement those things. So I think that that's pretty exciting.
5: Stefanovich says he's honored to have been chosen as chief and says by serving in this role, it's an opportunity to continue to build on the department's mission as well as grow and improve. He looks forward to working with media partners and the community to foster more open communication. He says he takes his new role very seriously.
14: I certainly have a lot of sleepless nights as I think about just many of the things, from basic things like staffing. How do we do more with less? How do we do more with less as it relates to budgeting? There's a lot of things as it relates to that, but then you go out to the community and you've got a large group of people that really supports what we do, and then you've got another group of people that is always frustrated, and it almost seems as though we can do no right in their eyes. So just really focusing on those positive things and trying to do what we can about those things that are brought to our attention where maybe we're falling short.
5: Stefanovich says the biggest challenge facing the department is staffing, which translates to not only meeting needs within the community, but the needs of all of the department's employees. Mostly sunny today around North Dakota. Windy conditions in western and central North Dakota and highs mid-70s to mid-80s. Tonight, mostly cloudy and windy, a slight chance of showers in the west, lows in the 50s, and that will set the stage for Thursday, where it will be partly cloudy, very windy, a high wind watch in effect for Thursday for much of northwest North Dakota. Look for highs in the 70s to low 80s. Around North Dakota, last report, we see Williston with a mostly sunny sky, 52 degrees. Minot sunny, 56. Bismarck-Mandan, 45. Dickinson, mostly sunny, 50. Sunny and 42 at Hediger Airport. Grand Forks here, mostly sunny, 48. Devil's Lake, sunny, 52. Fargo-Moorhead, 50. Jamestown, 54. From the Prairie Public Newsroom, I'm Todd McDonald.
15: It's Morning Edition from NPR News. I'm Leila Fadel.
16: And I'm Michelle Martin. Good morning. Air Force One has landed in Beijing. President Trump is there to talk with China's President Xi Jinping.
15: Their summit will be brief. Expectations are low, but much is at stake in the trade war, and the president is bringing along many of the biggest corporate chief executives in the United States.
16: Our colleague Steve Inskeep is in Beijing for the summit. Hey there.
17: Hi there, Michelle. I'm in the center of this gigantic city, and I'm with NPR's Jennifer Peck, who's based in China, and we're going to talk through the events of this summit that begins shortly. Jennifer, Leila mentioned CEOs. Who's the president bringing here?
18: Well, he's bringing a bunch of CEOs from Boeing, Cargill, even NVIDIA, basically companies that want to sell more to China because many of their sales were stalled because President Trump launched a trade war last year. Trump had launched tariffs on Chinese exports, and he had imposed export controls on American high tech. Mm-hmm. China struck back. So they reached a kind of pause last year, but it's really fragile. So the two leaders are meeting to stabilize the relationship. Trump wants a deal. China understands that about him and might find that easier to deal with.
17: Well, I want people to know that you and I are just a few miles from this enormous building where Trump will be welcomed on Thursday. And we went to see it. The easiest way to do that was by renting bikes, which you can do on any street in Beijing. And as we biked through traffic, we discussed what is at stake at the summit. Here's what it sounded like.
19: Okay, so on our right is the Forbidden City. And on the left is the Great Hall of the People. And that, am I right, is where President Trump will be officially welcomed.
18: Absolutely.
19: On Thursday. You've been in that building. What's it like in there? It's huge.
18: Yeah, it's like full of red plush carpet, chandeliers, marble walls. It's just massive.
19: There's a policy argument about a summit, but there's also the symbolism of it.
18: Yes, it's about face and the importance of this relationship. That's a massive thing for Chinese officials, that they need to be seen as a peer to be respected.
19: Bit of traffic here.
18: And
19: I suppose we should note, we are still approaching the Great Hall of the People, that the Trump administration's point of view is that it has been not getting that kind of respect. He now comes here wanting the Chinese to increase

0: is resume purchases of American products. That's one of the things we think the United States wants out of this.
1: Absolutely, and China also wants to buy from the U.S. You know, one of the Chinese officials' argument is, if you want to rebalance the trade deficit, then let us, China, buy more top-notch semiconductors to run our AI. Jet engines that we need.
0: Which is exactly what we should note the Biden administration, as well as the Trump administration, has not been willing to do in recent years. The United States trying to maintain its lead in artificial intelligence.
1: Absolutely, but guess what China's leverage is?
0: What?
1: It has the crucial key minerals that America needs.
0: Rare earths.
1: Well, that's the reason why a lot of analysts say that China is coming into this summit much stronger than they did almost 10 years ago when they last had Trump coming to China.
0: Jennifer, I know we were just passing one building, but it feels like we took several minutes to do so. It's a big one.
1: It's a big one.
0: And NPR's Jennifer Pack is pretty confident on that yellow bike in Beijing traffic. Thanks so much.
2: Thank you.
0: People watching this summit from afar include Representative John Molinar, who is a Republican member of Congress from Michigan and chairman of the House Select Committee on China. He joins us from Washington, D.C. Mr. Chairman, welcome back.
3: Well, good morning. Good to be with you this morning.
0: What is your best case scenario for an outcome here?
3: Well, I think, first of all, we need to build trust with China. And that comes from seeing and measuring how they did on previous agreements. Have they lived up to those agreements? And how can we make sure that whatever comes out of this meeting is something that sticks and is enforceable? We want to see some agricultural products that were promised to be purchased last time, make sure our workers in America are treated fairly. You know, I think China could be helpful opening up the Strait of Hormuz and making sure that Iran does not get a nuclear weapon. There are a lot of things that could come out of this, but I think this initial meeting that is happening today will be important to start to lay the groundwork on what actually is achievable and how can we be confident that China will actually do what they say they're going to do.
0: Which I think you have not been very confident in the past. And that leads to my next question. As a skeptic of China, do you also have a worst case scenario that the president of the United States might promise too much?
3: Well, we have to remember we're dealing with the Chinese Communist Party. We love the Chinese people, but the Chinese Communist Party has been, you know, a major oppressor of people around the world, including in their own country, with slave labor threatening their neighbors and allies of the United States, continuing to, you know, steal technology and use those for dual-use military and commercial capabilities. So my hope is that the president will have the opportunity to talk about opening up markets in China, but recognize we don't want to sell them our best technologies that could be used by their military against our men and women in the armed forces.
0: So I wonder what you thought when the group of CEOs going with President Trump got a little larger. The CEO of NVIDIA, which makes AI chips, the finest AI chips, designs them, joined the trip. What did you think of that?
3: Well, one of the reasons we're ahead in AI is because of the innovation of companies like NVIDIA, and I think that's important to keep that lead. To do that, I believe we need to have the capability for export controls that allow China to improve incrementally, but not exponentially. We don't want them to catch up and move ahead of us in the AI race, because ultimately that will benefit their military capabilities, and we don't want to see a more aggressive China when it comes to the South China Sea and our interests around the world.
0: The president has sometimes approved chip sales to China and talked about doing more. Are you sure he's on the same page with you on this?
3: Well, I think it's a matter of degree. You know, I've argued for what we call a rolling technical threshold and legislation that would say basically we can sell to China not our best technologies and not technologies that will enable them to enhance their capabilities significantly. We want them to use American technology. We just don't want them to catch up. And what we've seen in other industries, whether it's drones, they'd like to do this in automotive. They've done it in rare earths and critical minerals. We've seen them

0: gain the technology, scale the technology, and then use unfair trade practices and drive American businesses out of business, which affects our workforce in the United States.
1: Well, let me ask about one other aspect of this. There is much talk of China offering greater investment in the United States. You've been a skeptic of that as well, although the president has loved announcements from other countries that they are investing in the United States. What advice would you give President Trump on that?
0: My hope is that we will continue to work with like-minded allies. You know, we're in the 250th anniversary of our Declaration of Independence, where we celebrate, endowed by our Creator with rights, and the government's job is to basically enforce those rights and human dignity. China is very different in that regard, where the government basically dictates to the people what they can and can't do. And so I think it's important that we partner with like-minded allies, investing in this country, building those relationships, and continue to have a trade relationship with China, but recognize they have a very different worldview and actually are undermining our interests around the world.
1: Does that mean you don't want China's money, at least not as an ownership stake in the United States?
0: I think it's important that we maintain our lead, we maintain the control of our own destiny. And we've seen, like in the rare earth elements and different critical minerals, where they're willing to leverage whatever advantage they have for their own political agenda. And we don't want to be vulnerable. We want our supply chains to be resilient, not dependent on China. So whether it's critical minerals, whether it's medicines, we want the United States to have that supply chain resilience.
1: Representative John Molinar, thanks so much.
0: Thank you.
2: The federal government has filed charges in the deadly 2024 bridge collapse in Baltimore. Six people died when a huge cargo ship lost power and crashed into the Francis Scott Key Bridge. A federal grand jury has indicted the companies operating the ship and the vessel's superintendent. Scott Massioni of member station WYPR reports.
3: The Justice Department brought charges against two companies operated by Synergy Marine Group in Singapore and the ship's superintendent, an Indian national. They're charged with conspiracy, not telling the Coast Guard of a known hazardous condition, and providing false statements to the government during the investigation. Kelly Hayes, the U.S. attorney for Maryland, says the ship's operators knowingly used the wrong kind of pump to fuel the ship's generators, making it unable to restart after it lost power and crashed into the bridge, knocking a large section of the 1.6-mile span into the water.
4: Synergy employees, including its shoreside technical managers, fabricated and directed the fabrication of safety inspections and certifications related to vessel systems.
3: The DOJ alleges the companies were aware of unsafe practices on at least three vessels dating as far back as 2020. Synergy is also accused of violating the Clean Water and Oil Pollution Acts for contaminants that seeped into the Patapsco River. The corporations could be liable for $10 billion in fines. The DOJ is trying to extradite the superintendent from India. In a statement, Synergy says it will vigorously defend itself from what it called inaccurate allegations. Martin Davies, a maritime lawyer at Tulane University, says the indictment's complex because the defendants are all out of the country.
5: There will be jurisdictional issues if the defendants simply don't make an appearance.
3: All this is happening as the city of Baltimore and the victims' families are suing Synergy and the ship owner, Grace Ocean Private, for restitution. The state of Maryland already settled its civil case with the businesses for $2.25 billion. The replacement bridge is projected to be finished in 2030. For NPR News, I'm Scott Massioni in Baltimore.
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10: 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Coming up at 31 past, the Center for American Progress says the gap is growing even higher as nearly half of young children in the U.S. live in child care deserts. We'll have details again at 31 past. Mostly sunny today, windy western and central North Dakota, highs mid-70s to mid-80s. Tonight, mostly cloudy and windy with a slight chance of showers in the west.
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12: This is Morning Edition from NPR News. I'm Michelle Martin.
13: And I'm Leila Fadel. OpenAI CEO Sam Altman is defending himself against Elon Musk's accusations that he stole a charity by converting OpenAI into a for-profit company. Altman and Musk co-founded the maker of ChatGPT a decade ago. Altman testified Tuesday in Musk's suit against him. The case argues that Altman and others moved away from the company's founding mission to create safe artificial intelligence to benefit humanity. Mike Isaac is a tech correspondent for the New York Times who's covering the trial in Oakland, California, and he joins me now. Good morning. Welcome to the program, Mike.
14: Hey, thanks for having me.
13: What was Sam Altman's main defense on Tuesday in court?
14: Well, this case really has come down to the idea of, frankly, which billionaire you believe is doing this the right way. You know, on the one hand, we have Elon Musk, who is no longer a part of OpenAI, but says he only wanted to build AI responsibly and was tricked into leaving the entity with Sam Altman at the helm. Altman essentially says, look, you left the company in 2018 and said that you were done with it. You never, and you haven't contested that in the few years since you left. And now you're suing later on because you're building a for-profit competitor to us called xAI, which is also developing artificial intelligence.
13: Now, an example came up in court of Musk suggesting a deal that would turn OpenAI into a for-profit.
14: That's right. One of the things that the OpenAI side is saying is like, look, there are plenty of emails in the past that has Elon Musk essentially speaking out of both sides of his mouth and saying, we could have done an earlier deal to make this into a company with equity structures that has Elon Musk in control over it and potentially profiting from it. And the idea being that, you know, Elon wants to say he's been doing this sort of selfless building of AI for years now, but actually he has been interested in taking a stake of his own just even as he's saying he hasn't been.
13: How has Musk characterized Altman's trustworthiness and how did Altman respond?
14: So Sam Altman's testimony was actually pretty brutal when Elon Musk's lawyers went after him. Basically, it became an attack on Sam Altman's character. And the idea that Sam Altman, this guy who 10 years ago in private was saying he wanted to build AI safely with Elon Musk, can no longer basically be trusted to do so. And Elon Musk's attorneys trotted out like a laundry list of things that said essentially everyone in Sam Altman's life felt that he could not be trusted, from the CTO of the company, Mira Murati, to the idea of self-dealing and investing in companies that OpenAI would later purchase or make deals with, or to even being potentially kicked out of other companies that he founded in the past. It was really just a big referendum on, is Sam Altman a trustworthy person? And it was pretty devastating.
13: How did Altman respond to Musk's characterization of him in court?
14: Altman basically said, look, the picture that you're painting of me is not something that I'm familiar with. I know that people tend to have a lot of problems with me and I feel hurt by their misunderstandings, but I feel like that's an unfair characterization. And instead of getting combative like, say, Elon Musk did on the stand, Altman was trying to, I would say, strike a humble tone while also painting it as a misunderstanding.
13: That's New York Times tech correspondent Mike Isaac. Thank you, Mike.
14: Thank you so much for having me.
2: Transportation Secretary Sean Duffy filmed a reality TV road trip with his family while on the job. It was sponsored by companies that Duffy's agency regulates. NPR's Rachel Treisman reports on the ethical questions that raises.
15: The Great American Road Trip follows Duffy, his wife, and their 9 children on a cross-country journey that he calls a civic experience.
16: It's one of the most powerful ways to understand the vast, beautiful, complicated place we call home.
15: The trailer, released Friday, shows the family riding snowmobiles, admiring the Liberty Bell, and visiting the Boston house where Duffy filmed a season of MTV's The Real World in 1997. He met his wife, Rachel Campos Duffy, on Road Rules All-Stars the following year. Campos Duffy told Fox & Friends last week that they had the idea to document a family road trip after President Trump tasked cabinet members with celebrating America's 250th birthday.
17: We're like, let's go back to our roots. Let's just, you know, let's get, do this one for free. We'll put it onto YouTube. We'll let the whole country see it.
15: Duffy says they filmed the series in 1 or 2 day windows over a 7 month period. A Department of Transportation spokesperson told NPR that Duffy did work along the way, like visiting air traffic control towers. After critics raised questions, Duffy said no taxpayer money was spent on his family. But that's concerning to Donald Sherman, president of the watchdog organization Citizens for Responsibility and Ethics in Washington, or CREW.
18: If he's saying that this is a work project, or that he did work on the project, then taxpayer funds should be paying for it.
15: Instead, Duffy says, production costs were covered by a nonprofit called the Great American Road Trip Incorporated. Its website lists over a dozen corporate sponsors, most of which are in the travel industry and subject to Department of Transportation oversight. They include Toyota, Boeing, Shell, and Royal Caribbean. Here's Sherman.
18: This nonprofit appears to be a vehicle for industry to get access to and potentially influence the Secretary of Transportation, who oversees their industry.
15: His organization has asked the Department of Transportation's Independent Office of Inspector General to investigate whether Duffy's show violated any federal ethics rules. Duffy says career ethics and budget officials approved his travels in accordance with federal rules. And on Fox & Friends, he indirectly addressed another criticism, that the war in Iran has raised gas prices too high for other families to hit the road, too.
19: You could go for 2 hours. You could drive for 2 days. Yeah. You could do a day trip. It fits any budget.
15: There's no confirmed release date for the 5-part series, though Duffy told Fox & Friends episodes will drop in June. Rachel Treisman, NPR News.

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0: Live from NPR News in Washington, I'm Dave Mattingly. President Trump has arrived in Beijing for his state visit and talks with China's President Xi Jinping. A group of corporate CEOs also traveled with the president, who says he'll urge Xi to open up his country to American businesses. The Department of Homeland Security says longtime immigration official David Venturella will serve as the next acting director of U.S. Immigration and Customs Enforcement. That's when Todd Lyons leaves the job at the end of the month. A federal judge in Colorado is ordering immigration agents in the state to get more training on warrantless arrests. Allison Sherry with Colorado Public Radio reports.
1: The senior judge had already found that Immigration and Customs Enforcement officers were not following their own laws in arresting and detaining people in Colorado. Congress authorizes warrantless arrests, but only in narrow circumstances. And if ICE agents decide to detain someone, they're supposed to put them through a flight risk assessment. They weren't doing that in 2025, according to lawyers, and the ACLU sued. ICE has yet to get into compliance, though, on a ruling from last year. So now a judge this week ordered more training on warrantless arrests for ICE agents, and that the Trump administration hand over paperwork to the advocate attorneys proving they're following the law. For NPR News, I'm Allison Sherry in Denver.
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2: 8:31 Central, 7:31 Mountain. Good morning. You're listening to Morning Edition on member-supported Prairie Public. I'm Todd McDonald. Nearly half of young children in the United States live in child care deserts. That, according to new analysis. In North Dakota, at least 14 counties meet less than 60% of the demand for child care. The Center for American Progress says the gap is even higher in remote communities, creating a stark urban-rural divide. Reporter Judith Ruiz-Branch has details.
3: Casey Peaks with the center says policymakers are rightfully focused on affordability issues, given childcare costs are out of reach for most American families, but adds that's only part of the problem.
4: You could make childcare free for every family living in a rural community tomorrow, but that's not going to solve the access piece. We need to bring down the cost for families, but we also need to think about supply solutions.
3: Peaks says inadequate staffing leads to program closures and results in less options and higher costs for families. Head Start, which helps to fill the gap for low-income families, is also sorely lacking. The data shows nearly half of rural communities don't have access to these programs. About 65% of children in North Dakota depend on tribal Head Start services for care. The average cost for child care in North Dakota is about $12,000 more than undergraduate tuition at a state university. The average child care worker gets paid about $13.50 an hour. Haley Gibbs, also with the Center for American Progress, argues the system doesn't sufficiently prioritize children's needs. While it's often said child care helps working parents, she describes the sector as a pay-to-play system that undervalues caregivers and early educators.
5: That seems to really reflect the misunderstanding about child development and the needs of young children, and also the returns that children see in their education, in their health outcomes, even in their adult earnings, when they have these kinds of really enriching early opportunities.
3: Gibbs says the data underscores the need for comprehensive solutions that address both cost and availability simultaneously, which starts with better wages for child care professionals. She adds both state and federal lawmakers also need to address the lack of public investment that creates a chasm between what families can afford and what providers need to sustain and grow programs. For Prairie News Service, I'm Judith Ruiz-Branch.
2: Looking for a mostly sunny sky today, windy conditions in western and central North Dakota, with highs expected to climb to the mid-70s, mid-80s. Tonight, mostly cloudy and windy, a slight chance of showers in the west, lows in the 50s. And Thursday, partly cloudy, very windy, highs low 70s to low 80s, and when we start talking about high winds, there is a high wind watch in effect tomorrow for northwest North Dakota. I'm Todd McDonald.
6: This is Morning Edition from NPR News. I'm Leila Fadel.
7: And I'm Michelle Martin with an update on Southern Republicans' efforts to redraw congressional maps in ways that favor their party. Alabama is moving ahead with plans to bring back a map previously found to violate the Voting Rights Act. Elections in affected districts are now scheduled for August. In South Carolina, redistricting efforts seem to have stalled out. And in Tennessee, both parties are grappling with the aftermath of that state's new map that splits the majority black Memphis into three districts that are likely to elect Republicans. NPR political reporter Stephen Fowler joins us now from Tennessee. Good morning, Stephen.
8: Good morning.
7: So what's been the reaction from people you've talked to there?
8: Well, in court, there are several lawsuits at the state and federal level. In the court of public opinion, you've got some folks in Memphis who are worried that the new lines will lead to black voters having their voices diluted and then tuning out of the election process altogether, like Pastor J. Lawrence Turner, who's also head of the Black Clergy Collaborative of Memphis.
9: Some will say, hey, what's the use? Why participate if this is what's going to happen, if they're just going to do what they want? I'll reverse it and say this is absolutely the reason why you need to vote so that things like this don't continue to happen.
8: His two church campuses are now in two congressional districts in the same city. Turner told me that the needs and problems of Memphis have been sacrificed for a national Republican agenda.
7: Okay, but what about Republicans there? What are they saying about these new boundary lines in that national agenda?
8: Republicans control things in Washington and in Tennessee at the state level, but not Memphis or the surrounding Shelby County. There's been long simmering local beef over things like crime and education, and that has spilled over into this zero-sum fight for Congress. Here's Luke Symbol with the Shelby County GOP.
10: There are serious challenges here that the local government clearly struggles with, and as a Republican, I would say there's a reason for that. It's poor leadership. The policies of the local Democrat Party don't work.
8: The other thing, Michelle, is that in these three new districts, Shelby County and Memphis don't account for a majority of the votes. So in a way, it dilutes the power of both Democrats and Republicans there in the grand scheme of things.
7: So who has that power now?
8: Well, yesterday I drove 3 hours and 200 miles across the state to the other end of this new district and talked to Republican officials in the suburban Williamson and more rural Murray counties just south of Nashville. Their arguments, one, it's about trying to elect more Republicans to support President Trump's agenda in Congress. Two, they pointed out Democrats have also previously gerrymandered Tennessee and are currently gerrymandering in blue states. And three, they say the new district lines with a fairly even mix of urban, suburban, and rural Tennessee is more reflective of the state and is going to force candidates to work harder to appeal to everyone.
7: All right, well, we'll see about that. So Tennessee's map is now official. Where do things stand in the other southern states we mentioned?
8: It's chaotic, confusing, a mixed bag. You had some Republicans in South Carolina State Senate block an effort to tack on redistricting to the end of their session agenda. In Alabama, the Supreme Court cleared the way for that state to use a map that had previously been struck down. So some of the state's congressional primaries will happen next Tuesday. Others are now pushed to August using those previously illegal 2023 boundary lines. It reiterates conflicting realities here. Republicans are making these changes for political aims, fewer Democrats, more Republicans. But in the South, Michelle, you can't disentangle political aims from race and historic fights over civil rights. So for black voters, those national aims just have a different connotation.
7: That is NPR's Stephen Fowler reporting from Tennessee. Stephen, thank you.
8: Thank you.
6: A report out today shows that big losses in reading and math scores did not begin with the pandemic. Researchers say they started more than a decade ago. NPR's Corey Turner has more on what they call a learning recession and what some states are doing about it.
11: The report, called the Education Scorecard, comes from researchers at Stanford, Harvard, and Dartmouth. And let's start with that headline about the nation being stuck in a learning recession.
12: Particularly in reading, test scores were going down for 4 to 6 years before the pandemic.
11: Stanford researcher Sean Reardon.
12: In fact, you wouldn't really know there was a pandemic effect if you just looked at the last 10 or 12 years of test scores. There's been just a steady kind of decline.
11: Reardon argues this learning recession began around 2013 after a quarter century of learning gains he calls astonishing.
12: The average fourth grader in 2013 could perform the same math skills as the average sixth grader could in 1990.
11: And that matters, Reardon says, because as bad as things are now, it means America's schools have done incredible things before and can do them again. To stop this learning recession, though, we need to know not just when it started, but why. Tom Kane at Harvard says there are at least two possible explanations. One, schools stopped worrying about a tough federal law that punished them for low test scores.
13: Under No Child Left Behind, school leaders every year had to be nervous the day that their test results were being announced.
11: But Kane says around 2013, that law was essentially abandoned. So that's one theory.
13: The other one is the rise in social media, which happened about the same time.
11: Turns out reading and math scores also started falling as teens' social media use skyrocketed. What really caused the declines, though, it's too early to know. Now, let's jump to the present and some good news. Last year, students in most states showed improvement in math, offering fresh hope for an end to this learning recession. Reading's been a tougher slog, but there's hope there, too. The few states that have improved all have something in common.
14: C-tech.
11: They've doubled down on phonics and the science of reading, including Maryland.
15: Ow-d. You guys are super duper what?
14: Yeah.
15: Kiss your brain.
11: Baltimore City's schools have made big gains in reading. Last year, teacher Kimberly Lowry helped 3/4 of her kindergartners become grade level readers or better. Her top boss, Sonia Brookins Santelises, has been Baltimore City School's CEO for the past decade and says she came in determined to improve the district's approach to literacy.
16: The first thing that it did mean was that we all learn together how young people learn to read.
11: Brookins Santelises decided to move away from an approach known as whole language and toward the science of reading. So she told her literacy staff,
16: there are other districts in Maryland that are doing whole language, and you are free to go there. We are not doing that in Baltimore City.
11: Then during the pandemic, Baltimore students lost far less ground than kids in schools with similar levels of poverty. And by 2022, the city's reading scores were shooting up. Back in Mrs. Lowry's kindergarten class, the kids have the giggles after a fun game of breaking down word sounds. Mrs. Lowry asked them one more time, you guys are super duper what?
14: Smart.
11: Smart. Corey Turner, NPR News, Baltimore, Maryland.

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2: This is Dakota Datebook for May 13th. May is National Historic Preservation Month. Today, we're highlighting some of the historic places included in North Dakota's State Historic Sites Registry. By 1877, the Northern Pacific Railway Company and the Minnesota Stage Company had joined to form the Northwest Express and Transportation Company. They opened a 240-mile trail from Bismarck to Deadwood. The Bismarck to Deadwood Trail became heavily traveled by prospectors heading to the Black Hills in search of gold, and it served as a key supply line for merchants shipping goods. The first stagecoach left Bismarck on April 11, 1877. In less than a month, stages were departing three times a week, and soon, daily. This continued until the railroad reached Pier, reducing the need for literal horsepower and offering a faster option for travelers. As one newspaper romantically observed, the iron horse supplanted the prancing steed, and traffic died away. The old trail was abandoned, and the stagecoaches, which used to rock and sway as they were hauled on the dead gallop, now serve a part in Wild West performances. Over the years, there were efforts to reconstruct or mark the historic route. In 1912, the Bismarck Tribune noted, in Kansas, the State Historical Society is marking the old Oregon Trail, which bore the same relation to the development of that section as does the Deadwood Trail toward the Dakotas. Why could not the Deadwood Trail be similarly posted? Today, markers trace sections of the route, and wagon ruts can still be seen etched into the landscape. One such site is the fifth stop west of Bismarck, the Cannonball Stage Station, now listed on North Dakota State Historic Sites Registry. Visitors to the site can still see remnants of the past, believed to include the remains of the station building, another unidentified structure, and the outline of a barn. Together, they tell the story of a stage stop where passengers could rest and stretch, and where teams of horses were exchanged for fresh ones, carrying travelers farther west toward an uncertain adventure. Today's Dakota Datebook is written by Sarah Walker. I'm Merrill Pepcorn.
3: Dakota Datebook is produced in cooperation with the State Historical Society of North Dakota, with funding from Humanities North Dakota.

0: It's Morning Edition from NPR News. I'm Leila Fadel.
1: And I'm Michelle Martin. Good morning. When President Trump negotiates with Iran, he says he thinks only of eliminating Tehran's nuclear weapons capability and, quote, not even a little bit, unquote, about Americans' financial struggles. Americans, though, are giving affordability a lot of thought. Nowhere more than in California, which has had some of the nation's highest gas prices for a while. The average price for a gallon of regular there is more than $6. From member station KQED, Azul Dostrun-Ekman reports on how spiraling costs are forcing financial sacrifices.
2: I'm just doing this to get over the bridge so I can go to Costco.
3: It's afternoon rush hour in San Francisco, and Naomi Rodriguez needs gas. The marquee at this gas station reads $6.80 for a gallon of regular.
2: What was it, $17 for 2.5 gallons? Crazy.
3: Rodriguez is in her early 30s, a UC Berkeley student, and works at a social justice nonprofit here in the city. Since leaving campus housing in February, she's been staying with friends in different Bay Area cities and commuting by car to work.
2: Like, I can't even really focus on putting all my money towards getting a place for myself because I spend so much on gas, and not even just gas, just all the car expenses.
3: Besides that, she also says she can't afford to visit her mother in Southern California, who's sick with cancer. And she's cutting out things that help her manage her stress, like the gym and driving to support groups.
2: And I go to school to help people. You know, that's what I want to do, and I can barely help myself with this economy.
3: California's gas is expensive for a few reasons. The state has higher taxes, a requirement for a cleaner burning, more expensive blend of fuel, and there are supply issues. But the war in Iran has sent gas prices soaring to near record levels.
4: I'm just getting this ready because we're going to be dropping this off. This is going to be our first stop.
3: Across the bay in Oakland, Shakina Samaya Thomas is getting ready to run some errands. On today's trip, she's heading to a recycler, Trader Joe's, and later to get gas. She bundles these errands into one to save on costs. She's in her early 60s and says to get to work or medical appointments, she has to drive. She works as a substitute adult educator, and her husband works in security. Last year, combined, they both made just over $34,000.
4: Driving is reserved for getting to and from work and getting our basic needs met. I don't see friends. I don't go out. I don't do social things.
3: And the recent jumps in gas prices have taken a toll.
4: It's a constant calculation trying to manage all this. And yes, it's exhausting. It's emotionally and physically exhausting. And it's not easy on a marriage either, I'm going to tell you that.
3: Later, when she gets gas, she pays $34 for 6 gallons.
4: That's money I don't have for food. That's money I don't have to pay my utility bills. That's money that isn't going to go to savings, isn't going to go to retirement, isn't going to go to the potential of one day maybe being able to take a vacation. You know, the things that people want.
3: For her, driving is non-negotiable. So if prices keep rising, she says she'd be forced to cut one of the few things left that bring her and her husband joy, their streaming subscriptions. Other than that, she says she doesn't know what's left to cut. For NPR News, I'm Azul Dahlstrom-Ekman in Oakland.
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9: Republican lawmakers are remaking congressional maps that could dilute black voting power across the South.
10: I've been beaten with billy sticks, dogs, and tear gas, but now the Supreme Court and the state courts are making it back up to where it was.
9: How longtime voting rights activists in one Louisiana district are responding on the next All Things Considered from NPR News.

0: It's Morning Edition from NPR News. I'm Michelle Martin.
1: And I'm Leila Fadila. The commissioner of the Food and Drug Administration has resigned. Dr. Marty McCarry told President Trump he was leaving Tuesday after 13 tumultuous months on the job. In a few minutes, we'll hear from a head of the FDA in Trump's first term about McCarry's tenure. First, the details.
0: NPR Pharmaceuticals correspondent Sydney Lupkin is here to talk about the change. Good morning, Sydney.
2: Good morning.
0: So why is this happening?
2: Well, I'm told the final straw for McCarry was White House pressure to okay flavored vapes, something he did not agree with. That's according to a federal health official familiar with management of the agency, but who wasn't authorized to speak publicly. The pressure has been building for a while. He had survived a series of controversies. McCarry was definitely disrupting the agency, which is really in line with what the rest of the Trump administration has been trying to do to the federal government. And he made a lot of people mad. At times, McCarry angered the Make America Healthy Again movement for not pushing the MAHA agenda fast enough or hard enough. And he upset people wanting a more predictable approach to regulation at the FDA.
0: Can you give us some examples?
2: Oh, sure. For example, people who support the MAHA movement were upset when the agency approved updated COVID-19 vaccines last year. He also disappointed people who oppose abortion by approving a second generic version of mifepristone, drug makers and patient groups who want a consistent and predictable FDA were unhappy with the agency's reversals on experimental drugs and vaccines. McCarry made some policy changes without convening the typical FDA advisory committees of outside experts. These committees have a lot of rules around them to make sure they're not biased, and they're typically convened before big agency decisions. It's a way to build public trust. And McCarry didn't do that before changing the safety warnings on hormone replacement therapies. At the time, he called the committees bureaucratic, conflicted, and expensive. So even though medical groups had long wanted those safety labels changed, they didn't like the way McCarry did it.
0: So what are people saying now that McCarry is out?
2: In a post on Truth Social, President Trump thanked McCarry for doing a great job, but Dr. Ben Rome, a physician and health policy researcher at Brigham and Women's Hospital in Boston, says he's glad to see McCarry go.
3: I think the last year has been an unmitigated disaster for the FDA. So there has been a lot of changes to regulatory processes that have totally undermined the FDA's independent abilities and have introduced political interference into the process.
2: There's also been a big exodus of career staff. That's in addition to the mass firings that took place just after McCarry was confirmed last year. Rome says he hopes the next person will right the ship, but he's worried.
0: So speaking of that, who is the next person that we think will lead the FDA?
2: That would be Kyle Diamantis. Trump announced that he'll be the acting commissioner. Diamantis had been the deputy commissioner for food, overseeing nutrition and human food safety. He's a lawyer, not a medical doctor. But the administration has struggled to get some of its health picks confirmed by the Senate, so it may be a while before there's a permanent commissioner.
0: That is NPR's pharmaceuticals correspondent, Sydney Lupkin. Sydney, thank you.
2: You bet.
1: For more on the resignation of the head of the FDA and what that means for the agency, I'm joined by Dr. Scott Gottlieb. He was commissioner of the Food and Drug Administration from 2017 to 2019 in President Trump's first term. Good morning and welcome to the program.
4: Good morning. Thanks for having me.
1: So as we just heard, Dr. McCarry resigned apparently because of pressure from the White House to approve flavored vapes, which he did not agree with. What do you make of his resignation?
4: Look, I'm not sure that there was one policy issue that drove this. I don't know the details. Marty's a friend. I think there were some constructive things that he did during his tenure at the agency. I think that the biggest challenge that the agency faces and faced was just the loss of senior personnel. If you look at overall, they lost thousands of staff members, thousands of medical reviewers. You look at the oncology division, the agency went from about 100 medical reviewers at its starting strength to about 50 now. The hematology division that oversees malignant heme went from 21 reviewers to 6. They lost an entire breast cancer review team. That's just the oncology division, which I happen to look at closely. And they also lost a lot of senior career leaders inside both the biologic center and the drug center. There were political appointees put in those positions. And I think ultimately that eroded a lot of the institutional rigor and experience of the agency. And I think that's what's been hobbling the agency.
1: Taken together, all of these departures plus kind of a tumultuous year, as you said, you called Dr. McCarry a friend and you said he has done some admirable things. But him leaving, how does that affect health policy in the U.S., plus all these other departures you mentioned?
4: Yeah, I think the continued turnover at the agency is not constructive for FDA. I think what you want in those positions is stable leadership, both in the commissioner's office, and there's probably going to be other turnover in the commissioner's office as a result of his departure, but also stable leadership in the different centers that govern the products, oversee different product centers. When I was there, I inherited a core of center directors from Rob Califf, who had been commissioner before me, and they stayed in place for my entire tenure at the agency. And that was very helpful to me, having senior career leaders with a lot of experience, having stable leadership in those positions. And if you look at those positions, they've turned over many times in the last couple of years. There's been some divisions inside the drug center that have turned over five or six times. That kind of turnover inside the agency, the loss of very experienced senior career leaders in those positions, that ultimately has a real impact on the review process. And it's not just in the drug center. You're also seeing that in tobacco center. You're seeing it in the food center as well, though that's been a little bit more stable.
1: What does it mean for public trust in the agency?
4: I think most people probably aren't paying very close attention to who's coming and who's going inside FDA. But I think that there is a perception of just consistent and sort of persistent turnover inside FDA. And that has to have an impact on the overall public perception of the agency. And a lot of the senior career leaders who left also were well known outside the agency.
1: You know, the reporting indicates that there was pressure from the White House, at least over this one decision. As a former FDA commissioner, did you ever experience White House pressure or this kind of White House pressure?
4: Yeah, and I don't know. I don't know if that's true, that narrative around White House pressure. It does appear the White House had a different perspective on some of the tobacco-related issues. But look, I had policy disputes. I had places of disagreement. But I was always able to come to a compromise and didn't feel that the White House forced me into a decision.
1: Former FDA Commissioner Dr. Scott Gottlieb, thank you for your time.
4: Thanks a lot.
1: People in China smoke far more than in the U.S. One study finds almost half of Chinese men are smokers. Tomorrow on Morning Edition, the women trying to change that. 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I'm Leila Fadel.
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6: Your Prairie Public forecast for today, calling for things to be mostly sunny around North Dakota. Windy conditions will persist in the western and central parts of the state, with highs mid-70s to mid-80s. Tonight, mostly cloudy and windy, a slight chance of showers in the west, lows in the 50s. And Thursday, partly cloudy, very windy, highs low 70s to low 80s. Forecasters already issuing a high wind watch for Thursday for much of northwestern North Dakota. And that's a look at your forecast from member-supported Prairie Public.
7: In 1931, composer and educator Florence Price's parents divorced. She was grown at the time, but of course this will have an impact on any family, regardless of age. And for Price, it even had an extra significance. She ended up moving in with her close friend, Margaret Bonds. Two artists and activists under one roof, and so began one of the most productive phases of her now legendary music life. We'll hear a string quartet by Florence Price coming up shortly. Also, today is, or this month rather, is a Mental Health Awareness Month. We'll have something to honor that coming up.
8: Live from NPR News in Washington, I'm Corva Coleman. President Trump has arrived in Beijing for a two-day state visit and talks with Chinese President Xi Jinping. NPR's Jennifer Pack has more from Beijing.
9: Trump was the last U.S. president to visit since 2017. And after all of the ceremonial pomp, Trump still launched a trade war with China. He imposed even more tariffs and sanctions last year when he returned to office. Chinese officials retaliated, and the two sides reached a sort of pause last fall. But it's fragile. The two leaders are keen to stabilize the relationship. Chinese media showed roads leading out of the Beijing capital airport were lined with U.S. and Chinese flags side by side to greet Trump's arrival. An editorial in the state-owned People's Daily said China-U.S. relations cannot go back to what it was in the past, but there could be a better future. Jennifer Pak, NPR News, Beijing.
8: One of the issues Trump and Xi are also likely to discuss is the war in Iran. China is one of the largest buyers of Iranian crude oil. Iran has choked off oil supply shipments to much of the world. The Food and Drug Administration Commissioner, Dr. Marty Makary, is resigning after 13 months on the job. There was turmoil at the FDA during his tenure. Supporters of Health Secretary Robert F. Kennedy Jr.'s effort, Make America Healthy Again, felt Makary moved too slowly on their agenda. But Makary also began work with significant cuts to the FDA by the Trump administration. One of his predecessors, Dr. Scott Gottlieb, says that was a challenge.
4: I think that the biggest challenge that the agency faces and faced was just the loss of senior personnel. If you look at overall, they lost thousands of staff members, thousands of medical reviewers. You look at the oncology division, the agency went from about 100 medical reviewers at its starting strength to about 50 now.
8: He spoke to NPR's Morning Edition. A congressional watchdog office finds that coal miners who are looking to get federal disability payments for black lung disease face a host of barriers. From member station KNAU, Chris Clements has more.
10: The U.S. Government Accountability Office found coal miners can wait for years while seeking benefits. That's true for Alex Osif, who is Navajo, Hopi, and Pima, and a former coal miner who worked on the Navajo Nation. He says the coal companies that are on the hook for paying miners benefits can slow the process down by not providing employment histories.
11: The program needs to view these operators and continue to make sure that they stand up to their promise to the miner.
10: The report also found that even when they get benefits, many coal miners face obstacles accessing the medical coverage they're entitled to. For NPR News, I'm Chris Clements in Flagstaff.
8: On Wall Street, Dow is down about 200 points. This is NPR. The federal civil trial continues in Oakland, California today against artificial intelligence company OpenAI. Billionaire Elon Musk, who has a rival firm, is also suing OpenAI's CEO, Sam Altman. Musk alleges Altman and the company betrayed their original principles. From member station KQED, Rachel Miro reports Altman took the stand yesterday.
12: Sam Altman said no single person should control AGI, artificial intelligence, or AI that surpasses human intelligence. So, he told the court, Elon Musk's insistence on majority control made him a poor fit for OpenAI. On cross-examination, Musk's attorney asked whether Altman had repeatedly been called a liar by people with whom he'd done business. Altman replied, quote, I have heard people say that. This case turns on how OpenAI, which began as a public interest nonprofit, has come to be a for-profit industry leader. Closing arguments are Thursday. For NPR News, I'm Rachel Miro.
8: New York City Democratic Mayor Zoran Mamdani says that he has balanced the city's budget. He's done it without raising property taxes. Mamdani received significant help from New York State Democratic Governor Kathy Hochul. Mamdani says the New York City budget rejects past austerity measures and does not burden working-class families in the city. However, critics say Mamdani is using short-term measures that won't solve long-term budget problems. I'm Corva Coleman, NPR News in Washington.
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7: Yes, it is the most beautiful thing. 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This music can serve any purpose in that regard. Gabriel Fauré's works for the last years of the 19th century included incidental music for the English premiere of Maurice Maeterlinck's Pelias and Melisande, a symbolist play about forbidden love. The work was very popular and also inspired an opera by Claude Debussy and an incidental music by Arnold Schoenberg and Jean Sibelius. Here is Fauré's contribution to Pelias and Melisande. It's the Sicilienne, Orpheus Chamber Orchestra, and Susan Palma is playing the flute.

Most beautiful thing to remind you that May is Mental Health Awareness Month. Take some time for yourself and meditate, calm, relax through music in our case. Pilias and Melisande Sicilian, Gabriel Fauré, the Orpheus Chamber Orchestra with Susan Palma, the flute. And you can learn more about the most beautiful thing at yourclassical.org. In addition to orchestral, chamber, and piano music, Florence Price wrote widely for the voice, leading to warm, valuable friendships with black singers Marian Anderson and Roland Hayes. Anderson would usually end her recitals with a black spiritual as arranged by Price. In 1964, she honored Price posthumously by naming Chicago. By naming an elementary school after her. That's where she was from, and she taught there for years. Here's the string quartet, Allegro by Florence Price. It's the Catalyst Quartet.

0: Allegro to a very proud sounding string quartet, very bold work from Florence Price, performed by the Catalyst Quartet. Some Norwegian dances next from a guy who knew a thing or two about his homeland, also Antonio Vivaldi's soul work for two trumpets on the way.
1: 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Thank you. 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

0: That's a work of many moods, most of them uplifting. The Norwegian dances, Edvard Grieg, Paavo Järvi conducted the Estonian National Symphony Orchestra. Coming up next, Vivaldi and trumpets galore.
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Antonio Vivaldi wrote over 500 concerti. That is his only work for two trumpets. We're unsure when it was written, who it was written for, or even when it might have been performed during his lifetime. These days, we know it as a cornerstone of the brass repertoire, often played in weddings or concert celebration, popular culture media. I love the chiming sound that the trumpets make in unison. Concerto for two trumpets, Antonio Vivaldi, that was Simon Preston, the English Chamber Orchestra with the Loban brothers, Wolfgang and Hannes. Here is Symphony No. 3, Scottish Fourth Movement by Mendelssohn.

0: Symphony number 3, Scottish, fourth movement by Felix Mendelssohn. That was John Elliott Gardiner and the London Symphony Orchestra.
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2: Your Prairie Public forecast for today, calling for things to be mostly sunny around North Dakota. Windy conditions will persist in the western and central parts of the state, with highs mid-70s to mid-80s. Tonight, mostly cloudy and windy, a slight chance of showers in the west, lows in the 50s. And Thursday, partly cloudy, very windy, highs low 70s to low 80s. Forecasters already issuing a high wind watch for Thursday, for much of northwestern North Dakota. And that's a look at your forecast from member-supported Prairie Public.

0: We begin the program with a performance featuring the Minnesota Orchestra, music by Richard Strauss. The Dance of the Seven Veils from his one-act opera Salome, famous for this work, The Dance of the Seven Veils. Hey, good morning, everyone. This is Scott Prebis on a day that we'll be featuring music by Haydn, by Dvorak, by Anton Bruckner, and the Turtle Island String Quartet. Can't wait to get into it. But as always, first a short message.
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respite to get away and watch a program without interruptions. The other night I flipped to four different stations and hit commercials on every one of the four stations. Yeah, it's getting a little out of hand. But Passport gets me through that. Next, music by Anton Bruckner. His last completed symphony was number 8. It had its premiere in Vienna, and it was dedicated to the Emperor of Austria. We're going to hear the Chicago Symphony Orchestra, George Schulte conducting, two movements from Bruckner's Symphony No. 8.

0: We heard George Schulte conducting the Chicago Symphony Orchestra, two movements to Anton Bruckner's Symphony No. 8, his last completed symphony.
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0: Thank you so much. Thank you.
1: Yes, a medley by Rodgers and Hammerstein. It might as well be spring. And Hurry, it's lovely up here from State Fair, and then on a clear day you can hear forever. You heard the wonderful voice of the American singer-actress Audra McDonald, who in her many appearances on Broadway won 6 Tony Awards and had an incredible 11 Tony Award nominations. Wow, superb. She performed here with the New York Philharmonic Orchestra. Wow, what an incredible night that must have been in New York. Audra McDonald and the Philharmonic. Well, around the state right now, sunny in Williston at 62, Minot 72, Bismarck 62, Dickinson 69, Jamestown 64, and Grand Forks 61 degrees.

0: Haydn wrote many keyboard sonatas. Musicologists are unsure how many because prior to 1760, Haydn survived by teaching piano or harpsichord. Many of his sonatas are lost because he probably gave students the music that he wrote for them. After the 1770s, he wrote at least 18 keyboard sonatas that are far weightier and have larger structures because he was a more successful composer from a financial standpoint. We heard John O'Connor perform Haydn's keyboard sonata number 47.
1: This is Prairie Public, a news, music, and information service in partnership with North Dakota State University, KPPD Devils Lake, KPPW Williston, KMPR Minot, KDPR Dickinson, KCND Bismarck, KPRJ Jamestown, KUND Grand Forks, and KDSU Fargo.
2: Republican lawmakers are remaking congressional maps that could dilute black voting power across the South.
3: I've been beaten with billy sticks, dog, tear gas, but now the Supreme Court and the state courts are making it back up to where it was.
2: How longtime voting rights activists in one Louisiana district are responding on the next All Things Considered from NPR News.
0: Our time is 10:47 Central, 9:47 Mountain. This is Scott Prebis. You're listening to Prebis on Classics here on Prairie Public, Art for Your Ears. The Turtle Island String Quartet is not just your average string quartet. They always search for different repertoire, innovative repertoire, if you would. They are very successful, having received 2 Grammy Awards, but they search to break new ground with innovative repertoire. Now, some of that might be folk music, it might be bluegrass, it might be jazz, it might even be rock. But Turtle Island String Quartet, their experiment with repertoire has been very successful for them. Here is the Turtle Island String Quartet, music by Miles Davis.

0: A superb arrangement by the Turtle Island String Quartet. Miles Davis and Victor Feldman wrote that tune decades ago called Seven Steps to Heaven. And that arrangement by the String Quartet was very elaborate. Tempo changes and all over the place. Plus, all the members improvised in the group, which is a lost art these days in string quartets. Not so much during the time of Bach and Mozart. The Turtle Island String Quartet, a winner of 2 Academy Awards.
1: Sometimes I often ask myself, what's most important in life? What matters most? What should I be living for? You know? And I'm reminded of a song written by another song by Julie Stein with lyrics by Betty Comden and Adolph Green. And this song answers that question for me. This song says, this is what matters. This is what's most important in life. This is what makes life worth living. And it's become a mantra for me, this song. I've been singing it for a couple of years now. And every morning I wake up and I try and live my life this way, and I don't succeed every day. There are some days that I get up and I fail spectacularly. But every morning I do get up and I do try.

your feet. The praise of the crowd is exciting, but I've learned that is not what makes a life complete.

What a night in New York City that must have been. Audra McDonald with the New York Philharmonic. Make Someone Happy, music by Jules Stein from Do Re Mi. McDonald, a winner of 6 Tony Awards. Rodgers and Hammerstein, I wonder if we will ever see a team writing music like them. From approximately a little bit later, of course, I think you'd have to include Lennon-McCartney, a different genre completely, but highly successful in what they did also with Rodgers and Hammerstein. Very productive, but melodies that you just listen to and repeat over and over and over.

0: Antonín Dvořák's Symphony No. 7 was highly regarded by critics, one of the most successful works of his career. And in fact, many compared it, his work, to Brahms and Schubert. The Seventh Symphony, composed in 1885, our performance featured the Cleveland Orchestra, directed by Christoph von Dohnányi.
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0: Ah, it is getting warm out there, 70 in Williston. Minot, 74, Bismarck, 70, Dickinson, 70, Jamestown, 68, and Grand Forks, 65 degrees. Next, music by a name you might not be familiar with, the French composer Henri Rabaud. Very famous in French opera, as a matter of fact. He led the Paris Opera and the Opera Comique, and then came to America and conducted the Boston Symphony. He wrote about a dozen operas, the most famous of which is Marouf, the Cobbler of Cairo, from 1914. That certainly was the most successful. Here is a work from his opera.

Music by Henri Rabaud from his five-act opera Maruf, Cobbler of Cairo from 1914. This was a work that contained many of the dances from his famous work. He worked as conductor at the Paris Opera and the Opera Comique. Well, we have about 6-7 minutes before local and regional news. It's getting warmer out there. Going to be a nice day. I hope you get a chance to enjoy it.

0: Your Prairie Public forecast for today, calling for things to be mostly sunny around North Dakota. Windy conditions will persist in the western and central parts of the state, with highs mid-70s to mid-80s. Tonight, mostly cloudy and windy, a slight chance of showers in the west, lows in the 50s. And Thursday, partly cloudy, very windy, highs low 70s to low 80s. Forecasters already issuing a high wind watch for Thursday for much of northwestern North Dakota. And that's a look at your forecast from member-supported Prairie Public.
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2: It's noon Central, 11 Mountain. For Prairie Public, I'm Danielle Webster with your midday news. With America's war with Iran bringing higher fuel prices across the board, there was a little anxiety as North Dakota's airport directors assembled the airline boarding numbers for the month of April. Kyle Warner is executive director of the North Dakota Aeronautics Commission. He says the big unknown heading into the report was whether or not the record-setting levels of boardings had been impacted as a result of the increased cost of flying.
3: We were pleasantly surprised to see that was not the case, so we did set a record month, over 105,000 passenger boardings in the month of April. It surpassed last year's record in April by a little over 1,000 passengers, and so good news.
2: Warner says the report is encouraging, especially when you consider the recent loss of Spirit Airlines on the East Coast and climbing airfares for the flying public. He says despite those challenges, North Dakota has seen additional capacity added in recent weeks, and in some cases, positive change for air service.
3: At Devils Lake and Jamestown, they had a jet air service coming from Denver that would fly to Jamestown and then Devils Lake and then back to Denver. That flight actually disconnected from Jamestown, Devils Lake, so they now have their own individual flights from Denver direct.
2: Warner says there were 105,000 boardings at the state's largest commercial airports in April. That number surpassed figures from 2025 by roughly 1,100 passengers. Nearly half of young children in the United States live in childcare deserts, according to new analysis. In North Dakota, at least 14 counties meet less than 60% of the demand for childcare. The Center for American Progress says the gap is even higher in remote communities, creating a stark urban-rural divide. Reporter Judith Rees-Branch has those details.
4: Casey Peaks with the center says policymakers are rightfully focused on affordability issues, given childcare costs are out of reach for most American families, but adds that's only part of the problem.
5: You could make childcare free for every family living in a rural community tomorrow, but that's not going to solve the access piece. We need to bring down the cost for families, but we also need to think about supply solutions.
4: Peak says inadequate staffing leads to program closures and results in less options and higher costs for families. Head Start, which helps to fill the gap for low-income families, is also sorely lacking. The data shows nearly half of rural communities don't have access to these programs. About 65% of children in North Dakota depend on tribal Head Start services for care. The average cost for child care in North Dakota is about $12,000 more than undergraduate tuition at a state university. The average child care worker gets paid about $13.50 an hour. Haley Gibbs, also with the Center for American Progress, argues the system doesn't sufficiently prioritize children's needs. While it's often said child care helps working parents, she describes the sector as a pay-to-play system that undervalues caregivers and early educators.
6: That seems to really reflect the misunderstanding about child development and the needs of young children, and also the returns that children see in their education, in their health outcomes, even in their adult earnings, when they have these kinds of really enriching early opportunities.
4: Gibbs says the data underscores the need for comprehensive solutions that address both cost and availability simultaneously, which starts with better wages for child care professionals. She adds both state and federal lawmakers also need to address the lack of public investment that creates a chasm between what families can afford and what providers need to sustain and grow programs. For Prairie News Service, I'm Judith Ruiz-Branch.
2: And the North Dakota Department of Health and Human Services has confirmed an additional case of measles in the state, bringing this year's statewide total to 37. The total now surpasses last year's total of 36. The additional case was confirmed out of Grand Forks County, which has so far confirmed 4 cases this year. To date, 23 cases have been confirmed in Pembina County, 6 in Ransom County, and 1 each in Walsh, Williams, Dunn, and Trail counties. 28 of the individuals who have contracted measles were unvaccinated, 7 were fully vaccinated, and 2 more had unknown vaccination status. 5 people have been hospitalized so far with measles. And flavored tobacco and vaping products take center stage this afternoon in Fargo. The Fargo-Moorhead West Fargo Chamber is holding a stakeholder meeting this afternoon to discuss a possible move to restrict the sale of flavored tobacco and vape products in the city of Fargo. Tony Burke is Government Relations Director for the American Heart Association of North Dakota. He says the idea behind today's roundtable discussion is to get further public input on the proposed ordinance. He says the North Dakota Health Improvement Plan has also laid out ideas on how to curb the usage of tobacco and nicotine products. Burke says not only is North Dakota reporting usage levels well above the national average, the products are being aimed at getting young individuals hooked on nicotine.
7: These products are just enticing our youth. There's even a case in another community in North Dakota where they're putting free vapes, e-cigarettes, into a claw machine. When was the last time you've seen a claw machine not be used by youth? So we have to stand up against the commercial tobacco industry and the nicotine industry and say enough is enough.
2: This afternoon's discussion starts at 3:30 at the Skyview Commons at the Fargo Civic Center. Mostly sunny, this hour in Williston, 70 degrees. Sunny in Minot, 74. Minot Air Force Base, mostly sunny, 75. Sunny in Bismarck Mandan, and 70 degrees. Mostly sunny in Dickinson, 70. Mostly sunny in Grand Forks, East Grand Forks, and 65. Grand Forks Air Force Base, sunny in 68. Devil's Lake is sunny this hour, 67. Sunny in Fargo, Moorhead, 66. Jamestown, sunny skies, 68 degrees. 6 minutes past the hour. For Prairie Public, I'm Danielle Webster.
8: I'm Lynn Warfel. Welcome. So glad you're here. John Elliott Gardner was on hand in the Musikverein to lead the Vienna Philharmonic. Well, that's assuming they made the recording there. They could have been in a studio. But morning, noon, and night in Vienna, music by Franz von Suppe.

As always, John Elliott Gardner taking it at quite the pace. Gallop apace, ye fiery-footed violinists, or something like that, to paraphrase Shakespeare. The Vienna Philharmonic, Morning, Noon, and Night in Vienna by Franz von Suppe. Hey, have you seen, or do you remember, the 1998 movie, kind of, it's in installments, called The Red Violin? I bet you do. It starred Samuel L. Jackson, Sylvia Chang. It spans four centuries in five countries, telling the story of a mysterious and mystical red-colored violin and its many owners. Here is Vienna from The Red Violin. By the way, it won an Oscar for John Corigliano. This is Joshua Bell and the Philharmonia.

I'll have to watch that movie again. It's really interesting. The Red Violin, that was the Vienna segment, music by John Curliano, and it won an Oscar for him. The Philharmonia Orchestra led by Asa-Pekka Salonen and the violinist Joshua Bell.

I was saying, I remember my schools, my elementary schools, especially in Slavington, Pennsylvania, although I was in them in the 1960s and 70s, most of them were built around 1910, 1919, something like that. And that included the two elementary schools I went to and the junior high that used to be the high school when my parents went there. But they were those great old piles that had the waxed wood floors and high ceilings and almost really, really tall sash windows that you had to open and close with a pole with a hook on the end of it. And they had cloak rooms with little hooks that we would put our coats on rather than having lockers at that point. Well, anyhow, Ray Vaughan Williams School goes way back, way, way back, 1611. And it was founded in the area of London that's known as Charterhouse. Well, it's moved out to the countryside in Surrey, but it's still a wonderful institution. Here's the Charterhouse suite he wrote for his alma mater, and Ray Vaughan Williams' music is played by the Israel Chamber Orchestra.

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1: Your Prairie Public forecast for today, calling for things to be mostly sunny around North Dakota. Windy conditions will persist in the western and central parts of the state, with highs mid-70s to mid-80s. Tonight, mostly cloudy and windy, a slight chance of showers in the west, lows in the 50s. And Thursday, partly cloudy, very windy, highs low 70s to low 80s. Forecasters already issuing a high wind watch for Thursday for much of northwestern North Dakota. And that's a look at your forecast from member-supported Prairie Public.
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0: Well, when we think of the art of animatronics, androids, basically, sort of, you probably think of Disneyland and all those great feature rides they have. You know, Pirates of the Caribbean. I don't know if Mr. Lincoln is still there. He was pretty creepy. But automatons, as they're more correctly called, were really fascinating even in the 19th century. All the rage at traveling shows and such. Léo Delibes based this whole ballet on the idea of an automaton. Coppelia, music from the ballet coming up later this hour.
1: Live from NPR News, I'm Lakshmi Singh. President Trump is on a long-anticipated state visit to China. He told reporters earlier that trade would be the main focus of his talks with leader Xi Jinping. A new NPR Chicago Council Ipsos poll finds most Americans believe U.S. tariffs have been bad for both economies and driven up consumer costs here. More from NPR's Frank Langfitt.
2: Alisa Kajiwara is a physical therapist in Greater Chicago. When she bought a Chinese-made board game, she noticed tariffs added up to $20 to the price.
3: I think the tariffs are bad. Making a worse deal for a country's trade does not mean we'll get more stuff out of it.
2: David Morgan lives in North Carolina and supports tariffs. Low-wage competition from China sank his furniture company.
4: Business dried up, and we didn't have the orders. We filed Chapter 11 and sold off a lot of our stuff.
2: The poll shows most Americans see a potential solution: cut tariffs on China in exchange for China buying more U.S. agricultural goods. Frank Langfitt, NPR News, Washington.
1: The Pentagon says the cost of the war with Iran continues to rise by billions of dollars. With a ceasefire that President Trump describes as being on life support, lawmakers in Congress are expressing frustration. Here's NPR's Claudia Grisales.
5: Pentagon officials estimate the Iran war has cost $29 billion so far, but that does not include repairs to U.S. facilities attacked by Iran that could add billions more to that price tag. The Pentagon plans to ask for supplemental funding on top of a $1.5 trillion budget proposal for the next fiscal year that Defense Secretary Pete Hegseth argues will remake the military.
6: This is admittedly a historic budget. It is a fiscally responsible budget, and it is a warfighting budget.
5: But amid an unpopular war, many lawmakers are expressing bipartisan frustration over the administration's shifting plans concerning Iran and a lack of information tied to their historic spending plans. Claudia Grisales, NPR News.
1: The state of Alabama says it'll hold a special primary election for four of the state's seven congressional seats. The U.S. Supreme Court had cleared the way for the Republican-led state to use a congressional map that had been previously blocked by the courts. NPR's Ashley Lopez.
7: After the Supreme Court weakened the Voting Rights Act 2 weeks ago, there's been a flurry of GOP redistricting efforts in the South. And now Alabama can use a map that has one more seat that favors Republicans compared to the now defunct map that the lower court ordered. This ruling, however, came a week before the state's primary. Republican Governor Kay Ivey announced the state will hold a special primary for the four seats affected by the change. This is expected to cause some confusion for voters, particularly because this change was announced when absentee mail voting was already underway. The new special primary election will be held on August 11th. Ashley Lopez, NPR News.
1: From Washington, this is NPR News. In London, mounted soldiers escort the British monarch to deliver the King's speech for the ceremonial state opening of Parliament today. Weeks after visiting the U.S. today, King Charles III laid out the United Kingdom's priorities, including on foreign policy. This has been a source of friction with the Trump administration.
8: My government will also uphold the United Kingdom's unbreakable commitment to NATO and our NATO allies, including through a sustained increase in defense spending.
1: Ahead of the speech, Prime Minister Keir Starmer exited 10 Downing Street and encountered reporters shouting questions about his political future.
9: Prime Minister, is your time up? Have you lost the country, Prime Minister?
10: Is your time over?
1: Starmer is under growing pressure to resign following dismal performances in local elections last week. Alec Murdoch, the South Carolina former attorney sent to prison for life for the 2021 murders of his wife and son, is getting a new trial. Today, The South Carolina Supreme Court unanimously accepted the defense's argument that a court clerk tampered with the jury in Murdoch's initial murder trial. A new trial does not mean Murdoch walks free. The 57-year-old is also serving lengthy prison sentences for state and federal financial crimes. U.S. stocks are mixed this hour. The Dow is down more than 100 points. I'm Lakshmi Singh, NPR News.
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0: I'm Lynn Werfel. Welcome. It's Wednesday, the 13th of May, and this is a sinfonia from the Cantata No. 42 by Johann Sebastian Bach with the Hong Kong Philharmonic Orchestra.

0: from a cantata, number 42 by Bach. That was a sinfonia with the Hong Kong Philharmonic Orchestra.
1: This is Scott Prebis inviting you to join me each weekday morning from 10 a.m. to noon central for Prebis on Classics, a program featuring the diverse repertoire and great music of the last 400 years, presented in a manner that is approachable, informative, and fun. Prebis on Classics, heard exclusively right here on Prairie Public.

This is music by Scottish-born American pianist and composer Helen Hopekirk. She was born in a part of Edinburgh that's called Portobello, and it's right along the Firth of Forth, right next to Leith, which if you're a fan of the duo The Proclaimers, their first album was Sunshine on Leith. I used to often drive through that way to take the long way to work, just to stay along the water. Here is Helen Hopekirk's Waltz in F-sharp with pianist Gary Steigerwald.

The Waltz by Scottish-American composer Helen Hopekirk, and that was played by Gary Steigerwald. And I went, wait, that name is really familiar. And then I realized he's a classmate of mine in high school. He's from Walnutport, Pennsylvania, was on Mount Holyoke's faculty for a number of years. He went to Juilliard. So that was Gary Steigerwald playing music by Helen Hopekirk. This is music by Leo Delibes, and it's kind of an oddball comic ballet based on an E.T.A. Hoffman tale, Coppelia, The Girl with the Enamel Eyes, is the subtitle. And it's from 1870, and it's all about Dr. Coppelius, who makes a life-size dancing doll, an automaton. It's so lifelike that a village swain named Franz falls in love with it and leaves his girlfriend. Sorry, it is funny, actually. Weird but funny, I told you. She shows him how ridiculous he's being by dressing as the doll, pretending to make it come to life, and saving him from, well, a rather untimely end at the hands of Dr. Coppelius. Here's the ballet suite Coppelia with the Berlin Radio Symphony.

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0: Music by Franz Liszt, his Hungarian Rhapsody No. 9 with the Vienna State Opera Orchestra. I'm Lynn Werfel. Thank you.
1: Your Prairie Public forecast for today, calling for things to be mostly sunny around North Dakota. Windy conditions will persist in the western and central parts of the state, with highs mid-70s to mid-80s. Tonight, mostly cloudy and windy, a slight chance of showers in the west, lows in the 50s. And Thursday, partly cloudy, very windy, highs low 70s to low 80s. Forecasters already issuing a high wind watch for Thursday for much of northwestern North Dakota. And that's a look at your forecast from member-supported Prairie Public.
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This is a composer who was credited with the, quote, emancipation of dissonance. Arnold Schoenberg. He worked in Vienna and Berlin, but facing Nazi Germany's civil service restrictions when he was teaching at the Prussian Academy of Arts, he reaffirmed his Judaism, having converted to Lutheranism before, and immigrated to the United States teaching at UCLA. His concerto after Handel later this hour.

Andalusian Romance, Gil Shaham, the violinist, and the Orpheus Chamber Orchestra, the ensemble, music by Pablo de Sarasate. More great music coming up. I'm Lynn Werfel. It's the 13th of May, and I welcome you. These are the Leuben brothers, Wolfgang and Hans, to play a sonata for two trumpets by Petronio Franceschini.

Leuben Brothers, Hans and Wolfgang, playing with the English Chamber Orchestra led by Simon Preston, the Sonata for Two Trumpets by Petronio Franceschini. This is music by Louise Ferranc, her Symphony No. 3, the finale with the National Orchestra of Metz.

0: The finale to the Symphony No. 3 in G minor by Louise Ferranc with the National Orchestra of Metz.
1: Republican lawmakers are remaking congressional maps that could dilute black voting power across the South.
2: I've been beaten with billy sticks, dogs, and tear gas, but now the Supreme Court and the state courts are making it back up to where it was.
1: How longtime voting rights activists in one Louisiana district are responding on the next All Things Considered from NPR News.
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0: Angela Hewitt and the Piano Sonata No. 18 by Mozart.
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To wrap up an unusual composition, it's by Arnold Schoenberg, a concerto after Handel with the New York Chamber Symphony and American String Quartet led by Gerard Schwartz.

0: Music by Arnold Schoenberg, a concerto after Handel with the American String Quartet, joining forces with the New York Chamber Symphony led by Gerard Schwartz. I'm Lynn Warfel.
1: Your Prairie Public forecast for today, calling for things to be mostly sunny around North Dakota. Windy conditions will persist in the western and central parts of the state, with highs mid-70s to mid-80s. Tonight, mostly cloudy and windy, a slight chance of showers in the west, lows in the 50s. And Thursday, partly cloudy, very windy, highs low 70s to low 80s. Forecasters already issuing a high wind watch for Thursday for much of northwestern North Dakota. And that's a look at your forecast from member-supported Prairie Public.
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3: Today on Main Street, Prairie Beat joins us with a look at Fargo's new police chief and remarks from former U.S. Senator Heidi Heitkamp on Iran, the economy, and the political climate. Then Prairie Plates heads to Fluffy Fields Vineyard and Winery near Dickinson, where Deb Kinsel shares how a family winery built around North Dakota hospitality has become a destination for cold climate wines, local food, patio concerts, and prairie views. And we'll wrap it with a preview of Vista and Vines, an immersed evening of jazz, blues, and wine at Bear Creek Winery this Friday, featuring live music, vineyard ambiance, and a relaxed creekside atmosphere. That's all ahead today on Main Street, right after this news.
4: Live from NPR News, I'm Lakshmi Singh. President Trump's on a high-stakes visit to China, where he and President Xi Jinping are expected to address the Iran war, Taiwan, and trade, among other issues. NPR's Tamara Keith reports on Trump's arrival in Beijing today.
5: There was a red carpet rolled up to Air Force One, and a military band started playing as Trump appeared at the top of the stairs. Trump was greeted by the vice president of China and 300 Chinese teens in matching outfits who waved small Chinese and U.S. flags in sync while chanting a welcome to Trump. A much larger ceremony is planned for when Chinese President Xi Jinping welcomes Trump at the Great Hall of the People. Trade is on the agenda for the visit, and to drive that home, Trump was joined on the flight over by NVIDIA CEO Jensen Huang and Tesla CEO Elon Musk. Tamara Keith, NPR News, Beijing.
4: Chinese interests are on the line in Washington, where a bipartisan effort is underway in Congress to ban Chinese vehicles in the U.S. Kevin Murchard of member station WEMU has more.
6: Called the Connected Vehicle Securities Act, the legislation would prohibit the importation, manufacture, and sale of vehicles, software, and hardware linked to China. China has been accused by the U.S. government of using technology to collect and transmit sensitive information from vehicles it produces. The legislation expands on orders from the first Trump and the Biden administrations by putting the protections into law.
4: Kevin Murchard reporting. The Trump administration says it is imposing a six-month moratorium on new Medicare enrollments by hospice and home health agencies in order to root out fraud. Vice President J.D. Vance has also announced the administration is deferring more than $1 billion in Medicaid funding for California. Medicaid assists low-income individuals and people with disabilities. The Missouri Supreme Court ruled that a map aimed at netting another seat for Republicans is in effect. St. Louis Public Radio's Jason Rosenbaum reports the decision's yet another blow for Democrats in a mid-decade redistricting scramble.
7: Missouri lawmakers passed a map last year that seeks to convert Democratic Representative Emanuel Cleaver's Kansas City-based district into a GOP-leaning seat. But two voters sued, contending that the submission of referendum signatures prevented that map from going into effect. But the Missouri Supreme Court ruled unanimously that the new map is in effect until Missouri Secretary of State verifies it has enough signatures. That might not happen until a few days before the state's primary, and that may be too late into the election process to switch to a map that's more favorable to Cleaver. The court's decision comes as states like Louisiana, Alabama, and Tennessee are eliminating heavily Democratic majority-minority seats, thanks to the U.S. Supreme Court's decision weakening the Voting Rights Act. For NPR News, I'm Jason Rosenbaum in Jefferson City.
4: It's NPR.
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9: 4 minutes past 3 Central, 2 Mountain for Prairie Public. I'm Danielle Webster. Flavored tobacco and vaping products take center stage this afternoon in Fargo. The Fargo-Moorhead-West Fargo Chamber is holding a stakeholder meeting this afternoon to discuss a possible move to restricting the sale of flavored tobacco and vape products in the city of Fargo. Tony Burke is Government Relations Director for the American Heart Association of North Dakota. He says the idea behind today's roundtable discussion is to get further public input on the proposed ordinance. He says the North Dakota Health Improvement Plan has also laid out ideas on how to curb the usage of tobacco and nicotine products. Burke says not only is North Dakota reporting usage levels well above the national average, the products are being aimed at getting young individuals hooked on nicotine. This afternoon's discussion starts at 3:30 p.m. at the Skyview Commons at the Fargo Civic Center. And North Dakotans will notice flags around the state lowered at half staff tomorrow. That's because Governor Kelly Armstrong has directed flags to be lowered in observance of the National Peace Officers Memorial Day. The governor's directive is in accordance with the proclamation issued by President Donald Trump, recognizing May 10th through 16th as National Police Week. Armstrong, Attorney General Drew Wrigley, and Supreme Court Justice Lisa Fair McEvers are delivering remarks at the North Dakota Peace Officers Memorial Service on Thursday at 7 p.m. The service takes place at the Memorial Hall in the state capitol in Bismarck tomorrow. There is a high wind watch in effect for Thursday for much of northwestern North Dakota. Your forecast tonight, mostly cloudy, windy, and a slight chance of showers west with lows in the 50s. 6 minutes past the hour for Prairie Public, I'm Danielle Webster.
3: Welcome to this Wednesday's Main Street here on Prairie Public. We are glad that you are with us today. It's a beautiful day. I'm Craig Blumenschein. Coming up in just a bit, Prairie Plates visits Fluffy Fields Vineyard and Winery in Dickinson, where Prairie Hospitality meets North Dakota wine, food, and live music. 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But we begin today's Main Street with our weekly news podcast, Prairie Beat. This is Main Street. I'm Craig Blumenschein. It's still a pain in the pocketbook to fill up at the pump these days, with prices hovering around $4 a gallon and no solution in sight to the choke point in the world's petroleum supply. A former United States senator from the state of North Dakota has some thoughts. And there wasn't much debate about who should lead the police force in the state's largest city. Here's more from our regional news podcast, Prairie Beat.
10: Well, hey there, I'm Eric Etheridge.
9: And I'm Danielle Webster. It's that time of the week once again. We are back for another episode of Prairie Beat.
10: That's Prairie Public's weekly news podcast. So, Danielle, what is on the beat?
9: Well, a couple of things. By now, folks have probably heard that the city of Fargo has a new police chief. I thought we could spend a few minutes looking at that.
10: Yeah, absolutely. Big deal. Fargo, being North Dakota's largest population center and economic engine in the state, and certainly law enforcement stories from here do make the headlines from time to time, as we have been seeing over the last few years.
9: Indeed. So former Chief Dave Zabolski left the department coming up on a couple of months ago now. He came to the Fargo Police Department toward the end of 2020, and during his tenure, Travis Stefanowicz served as assistant chief. So when Zabolski left, Stefanowicz stepped in as interim chief, and he has ultimately been chosen for the top job. As it would happen, he was chosen unanimously by the city commission on Monday, coming in with strong recommendations from the search committee as well. And they had a couple of other external applicants from before they were looking at who they ended up removing themselves from contention. So, yeah, Chief Stefanowicz
11: is the guy. He sat down with reporters this week to break some ice and get to work in his new role.
10: And I know that you, Danielle, had the opportunity to sit down with him and ask him some questions yourself. The former chief had a bit of a microscope on him last year with some crime stories and some communication issues. Maybe some perception or misperception about safety in downtown Fargo, and also some facial recognition story. Well, so did Chief Stefanowicz have anything to say about that?
11: So I did ask him about that. Chief Cebulski was an external hire. He came to Fargo from Beloit, Wisconsin. Stefanowicz has been at the Fargo PD since 2002, and he has worked under four different chiefs. And he told me that that was an advantage for him because he's been able to cultivate a lot of relationships across the department over the years. He's learned a lot from different leadership styles. And so he has that understanding and familiarity of the community. And so the issues that have grown with and evolved with the police department and the community over the last quarter century or so.
12: I certainly have a lot of sleepless nights as I think about just many of the things, from basic things like staffing. How do we do more with less? There's a lot of things as it relates to that. But then you go out to the community and you've got a large group of people that really supports what we do. And then you've got another group of people that is always frustrated, and it almost seems as though we can do no right in their eyes. So just really focusing on those positive things and trying to do what we can about those things that are brought to our attention where maybe we're falling short.
10: And I certainly see where that internal knowledge and understanding would be an asset as a new chief. Going back to this public perception issues, public trust issues, I mean, one case that comes to mind, of course, sort of alluded to that earlier, is the recent one of Angela Lips, the Tennessee grandmother who spent about 5 to 6 months in jail due to misidentification with AI software. And now the city of Fargo is looking at, of course, a lawsuit. Is this new chief up for things like this?
11: He said that he is, and I asked him about that.
12: There's opportunities for growth. There's opportunities to learn new ways. There's opportunities to increase collaboration between our law enforcement partners, increase communication. There's always opportunities for that. So I'm excited about those opportunities. I just see that there are many of them. There are certainly some difficult situations that we're going to have to deal with, and I understand that. And the community deserves to know about those difficult situations when it's time.
11: So, yeah, he basically says that will be a challenge for the department and the city. But he kept using that word opportunity, which seemed to me that, you know, he's acknowledging, yes, some negative things have happened, but it has to play out the way the law and the legal process dictates. But he says he's here to lead the department through that.
10: Well, at the very least, coming not only highly recommended, but unanimously approved. You think of the city council and the sort of diverse opinions, let's just say, on that particular panel. That is saying something. It certainly would appear that the powers that be in Fargo trust Chief Stefanowicz with this job. So we will see how that all goes. Mm-hmm. Now, I'm sure there's a honeymoon period, right? Always there is, but we'll see how it winds up being. Now, that can't be all that's happening around the region this week, Danielle. No way.
11: Absolutely not. So, yeah, this week I also got a chance to talk to Heidi Heitkamp. North Dakotans will recognize that name. She's a former state tax commissioner, attorney general. She ran for governor, and she also served one term as U.S. Senator for North Dakota. So she's in her current role. She's the director of agriculture at a specialty accounting firm called Alliant. And we talked about some tax schemes that are targeting farmers and small business owners. That story is currently up on our website that we did earlier this week. But when you have the chance to talk with Senator Heitkamp, you have to ask her about other things. I asked for her thoughts about the war in Iran.
10: Yes, Senator Heitkamp is never short on opinions or even little quips that can make you laugh. It did with me years ago when she walked in for an interview with the late, great Doug Hamilton of Main Street. And Doug said, "Hey, how you doing, Senator?" And she said, "Living the dream, Doug, living the dream." And that's just kind of what you'll get with Heidi Heitkamp. She certainly is blunt in the North Dakota nice sort of way. Ah, yes, Strait of Hormuz, the war in Iran. It's all still going on. The straits are still closed. And that is what is contributing to those higher prices at the pump that we are all dealing with right now. And, of course, plenty of other things around the world that I'm sure she had an opinion about.
11: Yes. Yeah, so I asked her thoughts on the conflict. And she says she knows the president, of course, is very bullish on oil and fossil fuels. But a prolonged conflict in Iran may swing demand away from that.
13: And the oil industry understands that when prices get too high, people look for alternatives and people quit consuming. So when people say the oil industry loves $120 a barrel oil, well, maybe they're reaping some profits now, but they understand that that means that alternatives would become economically more viable.
10: That's interesting.
11: Yeah. So what is important to remember, too, is that what the oil industry really prefers is stability in prices, because they like to count on those profits. They like to be able to properly calculate their returns on their investments while also paying their operating costs. And all that means consumers need to be buying the product. And the way things are going, I mean, it's already kind of heading out of that range, or maybe even already out of that range, depending on who you talk to. And Heitkamp also mentioned that the effects of all this will take a long time to play out. The UAE leaving OPEC will have an effect. OPEC may eventually turn around and drive prices way down, which initially sounds great to all of us that like to put oil in our vehicles and whatnot. But then that has negative effects on American oil investments, drilling and refining, all that. And the uncertainty starts to spill out into all other industries, farming, transportation, the cost of everything that we buy will be driven up. Heitkamp also said she supported the original Iran nuclear deal, which, depending on who you talk to, you know, that was fairly controversial at the time. But she says now there's just no way to broker a deal that puts everyone

0: Once Trump backed out of the JCPOA, Iran started enriching again. It's kind of like if you said you're going to sell me your quarter of land and I start buying all my equipment and doing everything to basically start farming that land and you say, nope, just kidding. And now we're back to ground zero. You know, you aren't going to trust that person again.
1: Well, I think that's a pretty good comparison, especially since a lot of the effects from the Iran conflict are yet to be fully felt. I mean, we're feeling it a bit at the pumps, but the economy is still holding on. I still think that we, the consumer, should get some kind of award, maybe a Nobel in economics for keeping the economy afloat for this long. But there is always a lag time. It's going to take some time to recover from this. It's not a switch that you can flip back on. Even if the straits open up overnight, it's still going to be some time before we start feeling the economic return to normalcy, if you will. It just kind of feels like the White House and the cabinet are continually messaging and saying that things are going great, nothing to see here, never been better. But to bring it back to perception versus reality, we talked about that in regards to the Fargo Police Department and crime stats and reality in downtown Fargo, but it's kind of like that. I don't know. I mean, I'm not quite sure I believe that every time I fill up the car or get groceries, that things are all that great.
2: Yeah, so she's not a fan of that messaging either, especially as far as rural America is concerned, because, you know, as a rule, most of us are driving everywhere ourselves. We drive to work, we drive to the store, we drive to church, everywhere.
0: You know, we're a little bit of a captive consumer as it relates to energy. And everything that I hear from this administration is, It'll break. And the one thing I would say is this is a president who overpromises all the time. He's basically said the energy prices are not coming down before the midterms. And that tells you that he's been schooled to not overpromise, because he will eat those words. If he said gas prices are going to go to, you know, you're going to see a two in the near term in front of that per gallon price, he's not said that.
1: Well, can't really say I like the sound of any of that. And, you know, I don't know about you, but if you have plans to do any kind of summer travel or travel next year around the holidays, or even travel overseas where a lot of flights are already being canceled because of the high cost of fuel, good luck to you out there. That's all I'm saying. All right. That's the news business for this week. Thank you for all that, Danielle Webster.
2: Yeah, you bet. Be sure to tune in to Prairie Public for more news, or check us out online at news.prairiepublic.org.
1: All right. That will do it for this week here on Prairie Beat. I am Eric Etheridge.
2: And I'm Danielle Webster. We'll see you on the beat next week.
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4: Welcome to another edition of Prairie Plates here on Main Street. 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
5: Good morning. Thank you for having me.
4: Thank you. Thank you for being with us. Now we can roll with talking a little bit about wine, your vineyard, and some food offerings, because I know you do have a pretty extensive lunch menu, and you do host events, weddings, all sorts of stuff out there. So it's a really fun place. I've been out there a couple of times and really enjoyed myself. And I met you, Deb, recently at the North Dakota Wine and Food Festival at the Fargo Air Museum.
5: And that was a great event.
4: It was a great event, and it brought winemakers from around the region together and some food vendors. And I had a lot of fun there.
5: Yeah, it was fun. And a lot of people came out. It brought great awareness to North Dakota wineries. I think there were a lot of people that didn't know that wineries even existed or that we could even grow grapes in North Dakota. So that's kind of what the purpose was, and it definitely filled its purpose.
4: And tell us about the name Fluffy Fields.
5: Okay, well, we're in Southwest North Dakota. We're

0: right below Radar Base Hill, and across the road from us is a field. When the farmer plants wheat and it gets all nice and pretty and golden and the wind blows, it looks fluffy. So that's kind of where it all started.
1: And I've helped to fluff some combines and grease Zerks from time to time because I have relatives and friends in southwestern North Dakota and have helped out with some agriculture work. And it's just a really fun place to be, beautiful scenery. And your winery overlooks a field, and there's some buttes out there too.
0: Right. Yep. We do Radar Base Hill, and then there's a couple buttes, two buttes, three buttes, I think. Yeah. It's pretty. It's gorgeous when it's all nice and green and growing, and yeah.
1: Well, let's talk about some of the wines you offer. I noticed some really fun names like What the Fluff, Wind Chill Red, Dreamcatcher, Sweet Brie. Are there a few of those that are your favorites, or just describe a few for us?
0: Okay, well, all of our grapes are made from all of our wines are made from cold climate grapes. Grapes that we can source either locally, or we get some of our grapes from Minnesota and Wisconsin. Right now, there's just not big enough growers to supply all the wineries with the grapes that we need. We also make some fruit wines. I think What the Fluff is probably one of my favorite. It's a great blend of Petite Pearl and Prairie Star. I think the name right away sells the wine, and then once you taste it, you really love it. Even my dry wine drinkers like it. So we try and keep it unique and fun and local.
1: And what are the names of some of those cold weather grapes?
0: Well, we work with Marquette, mm-hmm. Petite Pearl, Prairie Star, Frontenac Blanc has kind of become a favorite. We did this year just make a wine out of Bluebell grapes. We made a wine for ND Country Fest. So they have a red and they have a white that we marketed for them, and just because we love Country Fest so much. But yeah, Bluebell was a new one, and we were really delighted with how great it tasted.
1: One of the things I find interesting is that North Dakota State University does wine grape research. And mm-hmm. so does the University of Minnesota. And I just think mm-hmm. that's a lot of fun because it's regional cold weather grape research. I just think it's interesting.
0: Yeah, it is. And they just patented Fargo just patented the two new grapes. Please don't ask me the name because I'm not really the grape person. My husband is the grape person, Kevin. Mm-hmm. He's the other owner of Fluffy. He does more with the grapes, but I know they're really excited about those two new ones that are coming out.
1: Deb, describe your winery. I've been out there a couple of times and really enjoyed myself. I think it's really a nice spot, but describe the winery for folks.
0: Well, it's relaxing. We like to kick back. We like to relax. Everybody is welcome, whether you like wine or you don't drink. Everybody can come in, kid-friendly, mm-hmm. pet-friendly. We're super excited now with the summer and the patio opening up, but truly everybody is welcome. Whether you like wine or not. And a lot of times they end up liking wine when they leave, even though they say, I don't drink wine.
1: And there's a patio portion with a grain bin mm-hmm. or a cutout grain bin. That's kind of fun.
0: Yep. That's our gazebo area. Yeah. We do weddings under there. We've done live music under there. Kids just like to play under there. So yeah, it kind of adds a little rustic feeling to the whole place. We do have a playground for the kids to play in. So yeah, a little bit of everything for everybody.
1: And talk a little bit about the vineyard portion.
0: The vineyard, well, our vineyard is small, just because it does take a lot of work just to get Fluffy, you know, the winery going itself. My husband does work another full-time job. So our vineyard is small. We grow some Petite Pearl and some Frontenac Gris. We do have some of the new grapes in here that we're just growing and getting them going and seeing what they're going to do. So yeah, some trial grapes, some standard grapes, and it's just a little cute vineyard.
1: We're talking with Deb Kinzel of Fluffy Fields Vineyard and Winery today in Dickinson, North Dakota. Deb, let's get into the food portion a little bit because it's not just a winery and a vineyard. You do offer food, so there's a restaurant portion to your winery.
0: Yeah, you know, when we first opened, the wine wasn't going to just pay the bills. So we decided we should have food, plus people are drinking. So, you know, it's always nice to have a bite to eat. Dickinson needed something a little more unique. We keep it simple. I have a nice light bite menu that doesn't change very often. I find that once people come and they find these things that they like, they keep coming back for those. So our menu, you know, stays relatively the same. We do a daily special starting on Wednesdays through Sunday, and that just helps bring something new in every day. But food's important. People like to eat, and they like to eat when they drink. So we just wanted to add it all.
1: Well, I definitely like to eat, and that's the point of having this segment. Let's talk a little bit about the weekly menu. This week, today was an egg salad wrap. Tomorrow's prime rib, beef stew, and a bread bowl. That sounds really good. Friday, pineapple and ham pita pizza. And I noticed recently an asparagus ham and Swiss, puff pastry with a salad. And that popped up in my social media feed. And boy, did that look good.
0: Yeah. Thank goodness for Pinterest because they sure helped me out a lot. And then we like to make our specials, you know, things that we like ourselves that aren't on our daily menu. Next week is sausage dumplings and sauerkraut. We do that like the third Thursday of every month. We've started bringing back in our prime rib Sundays just because people really like it. So we're doing that once a month. And specials just to kind of offer something different and get something different out there other than our everyday standard menu.
1: I did notice that German Day, and one of my favorite dishes in southwestern North Dakota, St. Henry's Catholic Church in Regent, North Dakota, is getting the sausage dumplings and sauerkraut. And there are different versions of that, but I just really enjoy that. I could probably eat that all day.
0: You know, me too. When we opened the winery, I don't cook that often anymore. And that was like one of my favorite meals. So it was like, we gotta make this because otherwise I'm not going to have it. So yeah. And then once we started it, we couldn't stop. People come, especially for that meal. There was one Thursday I remember where I took it off the menu because we were having Oktoberfest that upcoming weekend. And we didn't want to do sausage dumplings and sauerkraut 2 days in a row. And somebody came and they were so mad because we didn't have it. So yeah, it goes every third Thursday, and we can't eliminate it because people know and they have it on their calendar.
1: Well, another thing I wanted to ask you, too, do you offer catering?
0: Well, I do some small off-site catering, not a whole lot, just because my staff is small and we're pretty busy here. But we do offer events, and I do all the catering for our events. So, yeah, we do, but we don't. I do it for in-house, a little bit out of house, but not a whole lot of out of house.
1: And you've talked about hosting events. Do you also host weddings?
0: We do some weddings. The venue is small, so our weddings have to be like 80 and under. We're kind of finding now that the weddings have grown since COVID's kind of gone away. People are getting back to bigger weddings. So we like to do their bridal showers, their groom's dinners. We will do small weddings, but not a whole lot of them.
1: And do you, I noticed some live music. Is that a regular thing there?
0: We love live music at Fluffy Field.
1: Yeah.
0: One of the favorite things that I used to do before we owned the winery. So now I'm bringing it to me. It's like having a concert in my garage every once in a while. But yeah, people love music. I love local music. Yeah, we've had all kinds of music, and we're just going to continue to do it because people really like it.
1: I love that. I'm a big music fan as well as being a food fan and wine fan.
0: Yeah, wine, food, and music. You know, what more do you need?
1: It all works together, exactly.
0: Right.
1: And you talked about being kid-friendly. I noticed there's a kids menu up.
0: Yeah. You know, moms like to come hang out, give their kids an area to run around. I have grandchildren, and I spend a lot of my time at Fluffy, so when they come, you know, when we do get to see them, they need to be able to hang out at the winery, too, and hopefully they're our future. We just love having kids around, and kids have fun, and they enjoy it.
1: Tourism season is soon upon us here. How can folks find you online, website, Facebook?
0: Facebook, Instagram. I don't do a whole lot of TikTok. But my girls do TikTok. So, yeah, just through tourism. North Dakota tourism has been amazing to Fluffy Fields. They support us. They encourage people. Medora, we're super close to Medora, so we're a great break away from Medora for people to pop in, hang out, relax, and chill. But, yeah, we're ready. Bring on the tourists. It's going to be a crazy year this year in southwest North Dakota, I think.
1: And your website is fluffyfields.com.
0: Fluffyfields.com, yep.
1: What are your hours of operation? I notice you're closed Monday and Tuesday, which makes sense for a winery.
0: Yeah, we kind of need those days to regroup, do some ordering, and do some prepping. So closed Mondays and Tuesdays. We open back up on Wednesday through Saturday, 11 to 8. Sundays, 11 to 4. If we're having a good night and a lot of people are here, we won't throw anybody out. So we like to just have fun and be outside and enjoy it. And yeah, closed Mondays and Tuesdays.
1: Deb, is there anything you'd like to add about the winery or food or the upcoming tourism season?
0: I think we're just super excited to see what happens. We love to meet new people. The wines have gotten so good, so we just want people to come in and give it a try. Like I said, a lot of people are coming in. They're saying, oh, I don't drink wine. And by the time they leave, they are drinking some wine. So everything from dry to sweet. Best thing about it, it's locally made. A lot of it is locally grown produce. And, yeah, just keeping it North Dakota and Dickinson.
1: It's just a really fun place to be. Deb Kinzel
0: Thank
1: with
0: you.
1: Fluffy Fields Vineyard and Winery in Dickinson, North Dakota. Thank you so much for joining us today. It's been a pleasure.
0: Thanks, Rick. Can't wait to see you and come in and drink some wine. Bring your friends.
1: I definitely will. This has been another edition of Prairie Plates here on Main Street. I'm Rick Ian. We'll talk to you next week.

0: Still ahead on this beautiful Wednesday's Main Street, Vista and Vines. It's an immersive evening this Friday of jazz, blues, and wine set along the creekside at Bear Creek Winery. Stay with us.
1: For Prairie Public, I'm Danielle Webster. Nearly half of young children in the United States live in childcare deserts, according to new analysis. In North Dakota, at least 14 counties meet less than 60% of the demand for childcare. The Center for American Progress says the gap is even higher in remote communities, creating a stark urban-rural divide. Here's reporter Judith Ruiz Branch with those details.
2: Casey Peaks with the center says policymakers are rightfully focused on affordability issues, given childcare costs are out of reach for most American families, but adds that's only part of the problem.
3: You could make childcare free for every family living in a rural community tomorrow, but that's not going to solve the access piece. We need to bring down the cost for families, but we also need to think about supply solutions.
2: Peaks says inadequate staffing leads to program closures and results in less options and higher costs for families. Head Start, which helps to fill the gap for low-income families, is also sorely lacking. The data shows nearly half of rural communities don't have access to these programs. About 65% of children in North Dakota depend on tribal Head Start services for care. The average cost for childcare in North Dakota is about $12,000 more than undergraduate tuition at a state university. The average childcare worker gets paid about $13.50 an hour. Haley Gibbs, also with the Center for American Progress, argues the system doesn't sufficiently prioritize children's needs. While it's often said childcare helps working parents, she describes the sector as a pay-to-play system that undervalues caregivers and early educators.
4: That seems to really reflect the misunderstanding about child development and the needs of young children, and also the returns that children see in their education, in their health outcomes, even in their adult earnings, when they have these kinds of really enriching early opportunities.
2: Gibbs says the data underscores the need for comprehensive solutions that address both cost and availability simultaneously, which starts with better wages for childcare professionals. She adds both state and federal lawmakers also need to address the lack of public investment that creates a chasm between what families can afford and what providers need to sustain and grow programs. For Prairie News Service, I'm Judith Ruiz Branch.
1: And the North Dakota Department of Health and Human Services has confirmed an additional case of measles in the state, bringing this year's total to 37. The total now surpasses last year's total of 36. The additional case was confirmed out of Grand Forks County, which has so far confirmed 4 cases this year. 28 of the individuals who have contracted measles so far were unvaccinated, 7 were fully vaccinated, and 2 more had unknown vaccination status. And so far, 5 people have been hospitalized this year with measles. For Prairie Public, I'm Danielle Webster.
0: This is Main Street on Prairie Public. I'm Craig Blumenschein, and today we head to the scenic grounds of Bear Creek Winery for a conversation about music, atmosphere, and creating experiences that slow people down and bring them together. Aaron Hostetler, he's a co-founder for No Identity Entertainment, and Phil Falway, he's the co-founder and production director for No Identity Entertainment, the group behind Vista and Vines, jazz, blues, and wine by the creekside that's happening Friday, May 15th. The event blends live jazz and blues performances with wine, creekside views, and what organizers describe as a more immersive and intentional kind of night out. Aaron and Phil join us to talk about the vision behind the event, Fargo-Moorhead's growing live music culture, and why experience-driven entertainment is resonating with audiences right now. Aaron and Phil, welcome to Main Street.
5: Oh, thanks for having us. Thank you.
6: Thank you.
0: You bet. Aaron, you first. For listeners just hearing about this event for the first time, Vista and Vines, paint the picture for us. What kind of event are you trying to create?
5: We're really trying to create an experience. No Identity Entertainment has really, really, you know, prided ourselves in the ability to not just bring a concert or music, but to also bring an experience. So, you know, the idea behind this was I don't think there's a better pairing of than music and then jazz and wine. And so Bear Creek, the atmosphere out there, you know, the plan is that the weather allows us to have it under a with the water in the picture and and having everybody kind of out there and having a little get together.
0: We'll cross our fingers for the great weather, Phil. The phrase that you repeatedly use is more than a concert. So as production director, what does that mean to you?
6: As just my experience, I've been a gigging musician around Fargo-Moorhead for a better part of like 25 years or so. So, and in Fargo-Moorhead, West Fargo, all those different areas, they really offer a good variety of different entertainment experiences. What we're trying to bring is something that's a little bit more unique, a little bit more focused on different kinds of experiences. And it falls in line with the other shows that we've done that each kind of have a different theme, have a different music vibe to them, and then also attract different audiences. So we're trying to offer a different variety for each of those shows. And this one, we wanted to bring kind of that more, that upscale kind of downtown jazzy blues kind of vibe, but pair it with Bear Creek and their kind of outside experience, and kind of do a version of it that you can be outside at sunset near the water, have wine, enjoy time with your friends, have a relaxed kind of feel to it, and even bring your family if you like, because they allow kids there and stuff. And so it's just something that can be really family oriented and just laid back, and something that's a unique experience that No ID really focuses in on, and that's kind of our specialty.
0: So give us the background then of how No ID came to be, with this idea in mind that more than just a concert production company.
6: I can speak to a little bit, and then Eric can chime in too. I had originally been partnering with one of our other guys, Troy Lee, and so we had been working around town doing different separate gigs. He had been doing comedy, I had been doing music, and when we had been working kind of in tandem around the same area, and we decided that it would be kind of cool to combine forces, basically. And since I did a lot of the sound production side of things, and I have experience like working with churches and other musicians around town and whatnot, and he has experience with comedians, we decided to combine those and kind of partner doing music and comedy together for a while. And as we kind of get going, as we kept going, we wanted to do something more official. And then we started talking about adding another person to it. And we both had somebody in mind that we thought would be a really good fit as far as the business side, the marketing, the socials and all that stuff. And it turned out to be the same person, which was Aaron here. So it just kind of, it was kind of fate basically. And then we just decided that as a company, we wanted to continue down that route, but offer something that's unique, something that's different, and also bring a different kind of variety to Fargo-Moorhead than what's been typical, and see how much headway we can make. And also that supports, you know, unique artists and emerging talent. I think that's a big piece of No ID, basically.
5: Just the story behind kind of Vista and Vines is, you know, I've always wanted to, do an upscale event as an organization. And, you know, I think that, you know, as you see, I don't know if you've seen the poster or what, but we have Jessica Vines, who is going to be headlining our show along with Connor Lee as her guitarist. And, you know, I think you guys did a feature for her in 2019. And I've just been really impressed with her vocals and her singing ability. And I actually randomly ran into her at a pre-show that she was doing at Swing Barrel Brewing, and met her at the bar and said, you know, I'd really like to do a show with you. And that's how this kind of all, we kind of all set this all up. And she's just been kind of the centerpiece around kind of our build, and Connor. So and so we've just kind of built from there, and this is kind of the vision. And we're very thankful to Bear Creek Winery for giving us an opportunity to kind of showcase our talents and showcase her talents, and also the other talent that's around her. We got a three-piece band that'll be out there that's young and hungry to get on stage, and so we're really excited.
0: So for Jessica and Connor and then the other performers, in your approach to make these experience-driven, is this also different for the musicians that play in your events?
6: I think so. I mean, it's hard to speak to a lot because they do, especially Jessica and Connor Lee. She's out in LA, and then Connor's out in Minneapolis. And they had started here in Fargo-Moorhead, and they had really built a good following here. I went to school with them originally, so I knew them personally from years ago. But I've seen their progression, so I'm sure that they do a good variety in those different cities. Here, I think you get a little bit more of a certain type of gig around here, whether it's like country, bluegrass, you know, a lot of like classic rock kind of stuff. you don't see as much of a variety, these kind of different experiences. Like our last show we did was kind of a 90s unplugged MTV vibe. So we wanted to bring kind of those different ideas. And then again, with this one, jazz and blues. And then we have a number of different projects in the works in terms of like the theme and the vibe. But I guess it's hard to speak to these different artists, but we have a lot of emerging artists. So we don't, so they're still kind of getting their footing, I think, in the community. And we wanted to offer, a better, an easier platform, an easier gateway to getting there, especially because when we look for talent, we're looking for talent. We're not looking for someone who has much socials necessarily established or they have a huge following. We're trying to help provide that gateway, if that makes sense. It's difficult as a smaller artist to get out there, and also with comedians as well. So
0: enjoying my conversation with Phil Falloway. He's co-founder and production director of No Identity Entertainment, and Aaron Hostetler. He is the chief marketing officer and co-founder of No ID Entertainment. To both of you, when you talk about encouraging people to slow down, to connect, to fully engage, why do you think audiences are craving that kind of intentional experience now?
6: I think it depends on the show. This one, we're definitely, we want people to relax because it's, again, it's a more of a downtown kind of hanging out. Like, especially when you think about jazz and blues kind of clubs, you know, it's, you want people to hang out, you want them to socialize.
5: Yeah. Well, and one thing that I do want to say is that this particular show is very intimate. Yeah. So it's not a huge venue. You know, when you're talking about under a wedding tent, there's, you know, we can only fit a little over 100 people in that tent. And so, you know, in that situation, you know, we're bringing people together where they're sitting at tables with maybe friends or people that they don't necessarily know across from each other and enjoying music together, enjoying jazz and the environment and having that conversation. And in a world where, you know, I think things are a little bit torn up and screwed up a little bit, if you, you know, look at kind of across the news, and we just want to give people a getaway.
0: Sure.
5: You know, we want to give them an opportunity to just say, you know what, we're just going to go out, have a good time, and we're not going to worry about the outside world. And one of the things that I mentioned in some of our ads is that we want to give you an escape from the everyday, right? So we want to give you ability to get away and just hang out and have a good time. And I think that we have the opportunity to do that. And I think people will leave very, very happy and knowing that No Identity is here, and we're making a little bit of a noise for ourselves, I think, in the community.
6: Yeah. As we continue to grow and build new projects, we're going to have other shows that might be more traditionally, you know, like a rock or a metal concert. It just depends on the project and the venue that we partner with, because each experience is completely different and unique, and we have different artists, different audiences that we're targeting. So it really depends on the show. But Aaron hit it on the head there. So
0: the event is Vista and Vines, Jazz, Blues, and Wine by the Creekside. It happens this Friday, May 15th, and it's at Bear Creek Winery. For someone, gentlemen, who maybe they've never been to a jazz concert, they think, oh, that's music for grandma. Why should they give this one a try?
6: What I think you'll really enjoy is that there's a bit of the classic kind of jazz vibe, but there's also a lot more modern, different, you know, because you have your old jazz standards, but we have a lot of newer music. Like I personally play a lot of 90s stuff, but I put a jazz spin on it or a bluesy spin on it. And I know with Jessica and Connor, again, they have their own kind of modern feel to it. So it's got the jazz and the blues element. And they bring a lot of pop as well, but they put their own spin on it. So it's really about the vibe and the feel. It depends on the songs. And I know with our newer band, Pop Dovet, they have, you know, even a little bit of an indie kind of rock sound, but a little bit of a Kings of Leon kind of vibe to it as well. So and a little bit of funk. So it really depends on the artist. And then, Cody Verrett, he's one of our other featured artists. And, you know, he does kind of a more R&B blues vibe, but a little bit of John Mayer in there. So it just, each artist really brings their own personality to it, whether it's originals, whether it's standards, or whether it's newer songs with a more modern jazz and blues vibe to it. So I think we have a little bit of something for everyone.
5: Yeah, exactly.
6: So we're hoping that anybody who comes there, whether it's, you know, the wife, the husband, the mom, the dad, or even some of the kids, I'm bringing my own. Hopefully they'll find a little bit of something for everyone.
0: Do you have a calendar that you can share with us of what's coming up this late spring and summer?
6: Our next big thing that we're focused on, we do have another bigger project, but we don't want to announce that one yet because we're still getting some details worked out. But for the summer, what we're actually going to be focused on is we have a new series that we're launching called the Hit and Run series. And what that's focused in on is it's a lot more smaller type gigs. So whether one or two or maybe three are solo artists. And we're planning on, we've been talking in talks with a lot of different venues around town, the Fargo Moorhead, West Fargo, Dilworth area, but also out in the Lakes Country, Fergus Falls area. So we're hoping that we're going to get, hit a lot of different places over the summer. It just depends on, you know, the timing and the venues and hopefully the crowds that we can get out. So we're hoping to get our stuff out there with the Hit and Run series in the summer. And that's going to be really exciting for us.
0: Is Fargo Moorhead a difficult or an easy place to attract some regional talent?
5: I think that Fargo Moorhead is definitely creating a name for itself. I think that there are organizations and talent here that is really underrated. You know, you have a talent like Jessica Vines that came out of here and has vocal talent and is out in California doing her thing. And Connor Lee, who is one heck of a guitarist, who's also doing his thing out in Minneapolis. And, you know, we have, you know, a couple artists here between Phil, who's playing in it, and Cody Verrett, who are very, very talented. And I think it's just about digging into the community a little bit and finding the talent that's not necessarily visible all the time. Yeah. And so that is really our focus. So you'll see us, you know, around at different open mics and doing scouting. And we've gone in and out of town to scout people and just you know, we've had our own open mics where we've had people come in and play. And that's how we find our talent. And I think a lot of people are shy and in the area, you know, the North Dakota upper Midwest conservative people don't necessarily like to show their talent. And we want to really be able to bring that out. And I think that it's getting a lot easier here. I think Fargo is just it's a gem when it comes to music, live music, you know. And so I think that we're just really tapping into that and trying to find, you know, the talent that wants to be heard and not necessarily has a voice for it.
6: I think also just West Fargo alone, I know just all of Fargo has been really growing, especially West Fargo in the last 20 years because I've lived here since 99. And there's just a lot of new talent that's coming in here and there. And I think giving them a voice, we partnered with Black Coffee Waffle Bar with Darian Anderson specifically over there for the last half year to provide our own open mic, a full circle open mic. And we've had a really good turnout with newer talent coming out, just giving them that platform, making them feel that safe and comfortable on stage, say, hey, whatever you got, we want to hear it. And we'll kind of go from there. And so just having that platform is a huge, it's a great gateway for anybody who's wants to get their voice out there.
5: As a matter of fact, Pop Dubbit, our band, we found them. We actually discovered them through our open mic. Yep. And so, that's kind of how we're doing it.
0: So how would you like performers who are interested, maybe they're hearing this and like, yeah, let's give these guys a shot. How should they make the connection?
5: Yeah, they can give us, reach out to us on our email, noidentityentertainment@gmail.com. And our website too, we'll direct you to our Gmail also. And just shoot us an email. They can also feel free to give me a phone call. I am the one who kind of takes some of those business phone calls. It's 701-840-2833. I'm not afraid to share that number on the radio because it's all over the internet. So if you want to give me a call, we would love to work with you. And we are always looking for talent. We have a roster that we keep running. And a lot of times we'll think of a gig or a showcase that we want to do. And we'll scroll through that talent and say, you know, these three or four people would be amazing fit for this. Yep. And we, a lot of times, will scout you out. But we'd love to hear from a lot of the talent here in Fargo, North Dakota. And surrounding areas, you know, if you're from Lakes Country, Detroit Lakes, anything like that, if you want to make your way, you know, like I said, we will be doing shows in Lakes Country. And so don't think just because you don't live in the Fargo Moorhead area that we won't scout you out. So we'd love to hear from you.
6: Yeah. If you go to our socials as well, we're on Facebook and Instagram. So No Identity Entertainment. And then, like you said, our website is noidentityentertainment.com. So, and everything's on there too. So
5: give us a follow, give us a look. A lot of times, a lot of our information and stuff goes through those socials. So that Instagram and that social and that Facebook, that's where a lot of our information is. And we'd love to hear from you. We're always looking for follows and, we just want to lift this community up when it comes to, music and talent. And that's our main goal.
0: So finally for this Friday night, give us the practical details. When, where, and how can people attend Vista and Vines?
6: So this Friday, May 15th, from 6 to 9 p.m. at Bear Creek Winery in South Fargo, I'm kind of gapping out the address right offhand, but it's in South. You look up Bear Creek Winery in South Fargo. It's 2 miles past Davies, if Davies High School. Doors open at 5 p.m. Like I said, 6 to 9 p.m. You'll have the show will be myself, all open, Phil Falway. Then you'll have Cody Verrett, and then you'll have Pop Dovett, and then Jessica Vines and Connor Lee will be the headliners. But then we'll also have our host, who's a local comic, phenomenal comic around town. Her name is Miss Nisi. So she'll be the host for the evening. She's great. Everyone loves her. So it's going to be a great time.
5: Yep. You can get tickets at noidentityentertainment.com. 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If you just go to bearcreeknd.com, they will also have them available. If you just search us up on any of those social medias, we have links to buy tickets all over social media. So at the very least, give us a follow. Vista and Vines might not be your thing, or you might not have the time. I know we're in graduation season right now, but if Vista and Vines isn't your thing or you can't make it, we will definitely have something for you in the future. So we'd love to hear from you. Give us a follow.
6: I was going to say noidentityentertainment.com. That'll take you to everywhere else.
0: My guests have been Phil Falloway, co-founder and production director for No Identity Entertainment, and Aaron Hostetler, the chief marketing officer for No Identity Entertainment. The event we've been speaking about most of today is Vista and Vines, Jazz, Blues, and Wine by the Creekside. That takes place Friday night, as they just said, at May 15th at Bear Creek Winery. Gentlemen, best wishes. Thank you for bringing awesome. Us more entertainment and fun here this summer.
5: Awesome. Thank you. We're happy to do it. And thank you, Fargo Moorhead.
6: Thank you so much, Craig.
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If you're listening to the 3 p.m. broadcast of Main Street, stay tuned for All Things Considered with a story about how Republican lawmakers remaking congressional maps that could dilute black voting power across the South. Hear how longtime voting rights activists in one Louisiana district are responding on the next All Things Considered, which follows Main Street. Then tonight on the radio service of Prairie Public, it's Travel with Rick Steves. Explore how theater shaped life in ancient Greece, relax on a lesser-known Greek island, and hike across Bavaria. That's Travel with Rick Steves tonight at 8 p.m. Central, 7 p.m. Mountain on Prairie Public. And a quick look at the Minnesota Twins. The Twins beat the Miami Marlins 3-0 Tuesday night at Target Field behind a dominant complete game two-hit shutout from the bearded nightmare. That's Bailey Ober. Ryan Jeffers provided the big offensive spark with the two-run homer, while Byron Buxton used his great speed, and he added excitement by stealing home. The Twins host the Marlins again tonight in Minneapolis. Game time, 6:40 p.m. Central.

0: This is Decoded April for May 13th. May is National Historic Preservation Month. Today, we're highlighting some of the historic places included in North Dakota's State Historic Sites Registry. By 1877, the Northern Pacific Railway Company and the Minnesota Stage Company had joined to form the Northwest Express and Transportation Company. They opened a 240-mile trail from Bismarck to Deadwood. The Bismarck to Deadwood Trail became heavily traveled by prospectors heading to the Black Hills in search of gold, and it served as a key supply line for merchants shipping goods. The first stagecoach left Bismarck on April 11, 1877. In less than a month, stages were departing three times a week, and soon daily. This continued until the railroad reached Pier, reducing the need for literal horsepower and offering a faster option for travelers. As one newspaper romantically observed, the iron horse supplanted the prancing steed, and traffic died away. The old trail was abandoned, and the stagecoaches, which used to rock and sway as they were hauled on the dead gallop, now serve a part in Wild West performances. Over the years, there were efforts to reconstruct or mark the historic route. In 1912, the Bismarck Tribune noted, in Kansas, the State Historical Society is marking the old Oregon Trail, which bore the same relation to the development of that section as does the Deadwood Trail toward the Dakotas. Why could not the Deadwood Trail be similarly posted? Today, markers trace sections of the route, and wagon ruts can still be seen etched into the landscape. One such site is the fifth stop west of Bismarck, the Cannonball Stage Station, now listed on North Dakota State Historic Sites Registry. Visitors to the site can still see remnants of the past, believed to include the remains of the station building, another unidentified structure, and the outline of a barn. Together, they tell the story of a stage stop where passengers could rest and stretch, and where teams of horses were exchanged for fresh ones, carrying travelers farther west toward an uncertain adventure. Today's Decoded Datebook is written by Sarah Walker. I'm Merrill Pepcorn.
1: Decoded Datebook is produced in cooperation with the State Historical Society of North Dakota, with funding from Humanities North Dakota.
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3: And that's it for this Wednesday's Main Street. We are deeply grateful that you've spent time with us. Tomorrow on the show, North Dakota Monitor Deputy Editor Jeff Beach joins our weekly A Closer Look with the Monitor segment to examine how rural grocery stores across North Dakota are fighting to survive and what communities and state leaders are doing to prevent rural food deserts. Then George Peck explores how tools like ChatGPT and Claude are changing online search and what that could mean for the future of Google, YouTube, and the web itself. That's ahead tomorrow on Main Street, and we look forward to your joining us again.

Mostly cloudy skies tonight and windy. Lows in the 50s. Your Thursday tomorrow, sunny and windy. A chance of showers and thunderstorms in the east. Highs in the 70s to lower 80s. And Thursday night, mostly clear and windy once again. Lows in the lower 40s to the mid 50s. That's your weather from member-supported Prairie Public. Coming up next hour, All Things Considered.

0: This is Prairie Public, a news, music, and information service in partnership with North Dakota State University, KDSU Fargo, KUND Grand Forks, KPRJ Jamestown, KCND Bismarck, KDPR Dickinson, KMPR Minot, KPPW Williston, and KPPD Devils Lake.
1: The U.S. wants big purchase announcements, more access to China's rare earths, progress on fentanyl, and made-for-TV diplomatic spectacle.
2: President Trump arrives in Beijing with numerous U.S. executives to meet with China's president.
3: For Wednesday, May 13th, this is All Things Considered from NPR News.
2: I'm Sasha Pfeiffer.
3: And I'm Elsa Chang. Tennessee is dealing with the aftermath of the Supreme Court's gutting of the Voting Rights Act.
4: Memphis has become a political pawn for a national agenda.
2: Also, what's in the recently released Defense Department files about unidentified flying objects?
5: Somebody just typed in space, you know, into the government database and then just grabbed a bunch of stuff and threw it in there. That document had nothing to do with UFOs or UAPs.
3: Plus, could cost-cutting by airlines lead to the demise of short flights?
2: And how a new soccer ball design is affecting the World Cup?
3: Those stories after this news.
6: Live from NPR News in Washington, I'm Ryland Barton. President Trump arrived in Beijing today for a summit with Chinese leader Xi Jinping. Trump was greeted by a military honor guard, a military band, and hundreds of young Chinese people waving flags and chanting warm welcome. The greeters were decked out in white and robin's egg blue outfits that matched the paint job of the iconic presidential plane. The main part of the summit with President Xi starts tomorrow when they hold bilateral talks, visit the Temple of Heaven, and take part in a formal banquet. The talks are expected to focus on the Iran war, trade, and U.S. arms sales to Taiwan. The Senate once again narrowly defeated a war powers resolution that would have forced President Trump to end the war in Iran. Three Republicans joined almost all Senate Democrats to vote in support of the bill. NPR's Ava Berger is at the Capitol.
7: The vote is the seventh in an effort largely led by Democrats to constrain Trump's ability to continue to engage in the conflict with Iran. The resolution was defeated 49-50. Senators Lisa Murkowski, Rand Paul, and Susan Collins voted with Democrats, while Senator John Fetterman, the Pennsylvania Democrat, joined with Republicans to defeat the bill. The vote came one day after Secretary of Defense Pete Hegseth told Congress that the cost of the conflict had risen to nearly $30 billion. He asked lawmakers for a record $1.5 trillion to fund the Pentagon next year. Ava Berger, NPR News, the Capitol.
6: One year after President Trump's executive order to shelter 6,000 homeless veterans, NPR's Quil Lawrence reports Democrats and Republicans say they've seen little progress.
8: The president's order aimed to create what he called a Center for Warrior Independence on the sprawling VA campus in West Los Angeles. But at a hearing, Republican Congressman Mike Boss said the administration has blocked oversight with non-disclosure agreements.
9: If agreements, planning decisions, or delay are hiding behind NDAs, the American taxpayers and our veterans deserve to know how the land is being used and why progress has been so slow.
8: Ongoing construction at the campus has taken decades. The secrecy also worries L.A. veterans advocate Rob Reynolds.
10: I want to see President Trump's executive order be successful. But again, we need to get rid of these non-disclosure agreements.
8: The administration's budget request funds minimal new housing on the campus. Quil Lawrence, NPR News.
6: The Trump administration is expanding its fraud-busting initiative in federal health programs. Vice President J.D. Vance today announced a $1.3 billion pause in Medicaid reimbursements to California. The administration's also imposing a six-month freeze on some new Medicare enrollments and warning states to investigate Medicaid fraud or risk losing funding. States have acknowledged it's a legitimate concern, but some have pushed back on the administration's aggressive tactics. A rebound for tech stocks today led Wall Street to new records, even though the majority of U.S. stocks fell following another discouraging update on inflation. 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
11: 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Other contributors include the estate of Joan B. Kroc, whose bequest serves as an enduring investment in the future of public radio and seeks to help NPR be the model for high-quality journalism in the 21st century. This is NPR.
12: 4 minutes past the hour. 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From the newsroom, I'm Danielle Webster. Flavored tobacco and vaping products take center stage this afternoon in Fargo. The Fargo-Moorhead-West Fargo Chamber is holding a stakeholder meeting this afternoon to discuss a possible move to restrict the sale of flavored tobacco and vape products within the city. Tony Burke is Government Relations Director for the American Heart Association of North Dakota. He says the idea behind today's roundtable discussion is to get further public input on the proposed ordinance. He says the North Dakota Health Improvement Plan has also laid out ideas on how to curb the usage of tobacco and nicotine products. Burke says not only is North Dakota reporting usage levels well above the national average, the products are being aimed at getting younger individuals hooked on nicotine.
13: These products are just enticing our youth. There's even a case in another community in North Dakota where they're putting free vapes, e-cigarettes, into a claw machine. When was the last time you've seen a claw machine not be used by youth? So we have to stand up against the commercial tobacco industry and the nicotine industry and say enough is enough.
12: Prairie Public's Todd McDonald is at that roundtable discussion at this hour. He will have later reporting on that. Sunny this hour in Williston, 83 degrees. Minot, sunny and 81. Minot Air Force Base, mostly sunny, 81. Bismarck Mandan, sunny and 80 degrees. Sunny in Dickinson, 80 degrees. Grand Forks and East Grand Forks, mostly sunny, 75. Sunny at Grand Forks Air Force Base, 78. Devil's Lake, sunny and 76. Fargo-Moorhead, sunny skies, 75 degrees. Jamestown, sunny and 78 degrees. It's 6 minutes past the hour. You're listening to All Things Considered on member-supported Prairie Public. From the newsroom, I'm Danielle Webster. Now, coming up next on All Things Considered, President Trump has arrived in Beijing ahead of a meeting with Chinese President Xi Jinping. Trump has high-profile executives in the U.S. delegation with him, with trade and business on the agenda. More on that coming up next.
3: 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I'm Elsa Chang in Culver City, California.
14: And I'm Sasha Pfeiffer in Washington. President Trump has arrived in Beijing, China for a state visit today. But it isn't just ceremony. The trade relationship between the U.S. and China has been strained since Trump launched a trade war last year and China retaliated. The war with Iran is complicating that even more. NPR senior political correspondent Tamara Keith was part of the press corps traveling with Trump on Air Force One, and she joins us now. Hi, Tam.
15: Hi.
14: I understand it was evening when you arrived. What was the reception for Trump like?
15: Well, there was a red carpet rolled up to Air Force One, and a military band started playing as Trump appeared at the top of the stairs. Trump was greeted by the vice president of China and 300 Chinese teens in matching outfits who waved small Chinese and U.S. flags in sync while chanting a welcome to Trump. They didn't just match each other, they matched the iconic Air Force One paint job. A much larger ceremony is planned for when Chinese President Xi Jinping welcomes Trump at the Great Hall of the People. Over the next 36 hours, there will be bilateral meetings, a tea, a grand banquet. Earlier this year, Trump said he told Xi he wants the biggest display in the history of China. Melanie Hart is a senior director of the Global China Hub at the Atlantic Council, and she gave a preview of what she's expecting of the visit.
1: The U.S. wants big purchase announcements, more access to China's rare earths, progress on fentanyl, and made-for-TV diplomatic spectacle. China's going to deliver on the spectacle. China can do spectacle better than anybody. They will also deliver on the purchases.
14: Tam, what more do we know about the substance of what's planned?
15: Yeah, so trade is on the agenda for this visit. And to drive that home, more than a dozen big-name corporate executives are part of the U.S. delegation. When we were stopped for refueling in Alaska, I spotted NVIDIA CEO Jensen Huang on the tarmac. He hadn't originally been on the list of CEOs going on the trip, but the White House says he was able to adjust his schedule to make it and join for the second half of the Air Force One flight. NVIDIA's chip technology is a big part of the AI boom, and the U.S. has barred NVIDIA from selling its best chips to China. Tesla CEO Elon Musk was also on the plane, and during the flight, Trump posted on Truth Social about all the CEOs, quote, I will be asking President Xi, a leader of extraordinary distinction, to open up China so that these brilliant people can work their magic and help bring the People's Republic to an even higher level.
16: And of course, while all of this is happening, tensions are still high in Iran. How will that war factor into this quick trip?
15: China and Iran are close allies and trading partners, and the U.S. has just spent weeks bombing Iran and is now blockading all ships connected to the country. Meanwhile, there are questions about whether China has assisted Iran. Trump has mostly downplayed those concerns. As he was leaving Washington, Trump insisted he didn't need anything from China when it comes to Iran. Though that may just be posturing, because Trump had previously taken to social media to ask China to help reopen the Strait of Hormuz.
16: That's NPR's Tamara Keith in China. Tamara, thank you.
15: You're welcome.
17: What does representation look like for Tennessee voters who were split into three new congressional districts last week? The impact of those changes spanned geographically beyond majority Black Memphis into the suburbs of Nashville. So this week, NPR's Stephen Fowler drove across one of those new districts to learn more.
18: From the founding of Memphis more than two centuries ago, Poplar Avenue has served as a spine of the city, connecting urban, suburban, and rural Shelby County and contributing to its growth into the hub of the Mid-South region. But the new map sees that spine running through a majority Black district fractured into three.
4: I think what congressional districts were formed for, the purpose was to help to represent, you know, more localized issues on the in the national stage.
18: That's J. Lawrence Turner, pastor of the Mississippi Boulevard Christian Church off Poplar in Midtown, and a second campus in the city's southeast corner that's now in a different congressional district.
4: Memphis has become a political pawn for a national agenda, which doesn't accurately reflect the realities here in Tennessee.
18: As head of the Black Clergy Collaborative of Memphis, Turner warns that residents of Memphis and surrounding Shelby County could have their voices diluted. The new 9th District starts in Memphis, meanders across rural southern Tennessee, and ends more than 200 miles away in suburban Williamson County, south of Nashville. State Senator Brent Taylor says that's a good thing.
19: I think it's better for the congressmen in these districts to actually represent the interests and values of Tennesseans.
18: The Shelby County lawmaker has the backing of many of the state's top Republicans to be that congressman.
19: And that's much better accomplished in districts that look like Tennessee rather than these just a simply large urban core district like the old District 9 was.
18: It's not the first time Republicans in Tennessee have clashed with Democrats in Memphis. Taylor, wearing a Make Memphis Matter hat, has been at the center of conflicts over fighting crime in Shelby County and education policies. Speaking of conflict, Pat Ford was part of a group of women playing Mahjong nearby while Taylor spoke to NPR.
20: I could hear every word he was saying. Well, I'm playing a peaceful game. He's being an obnoxious bore.
18: Ford, who spoke with NPR after Taylor left, is one of many Democrats who lament both the form and function of these changes made in the South that primarily affect Black voters.
20: Oh, it's highway robbery. It's totally racist from the core. It's always been about race.
18: 3 hours up the road from Memphis, at the other end of the new 9th District, Williamson County GOP Chairman Steve Hickey also wonders how the new geographic reality of the lines will affect representation.
21: Is a representative going to be able to represent Williamson County as effectively as they're going to be able to represent the Memphis area or the big rural area in between? And, you know, to be certain, that's going to be a challenge.
18: But like other Republicans, he thinks it'll make for better representation and reiterates the importance of electing more House members who support President Trump, while noting the way Democrats gerrymander conservative voters, including a past map in Tennessee that looked kind of like this one.
21: You know, for too long, I feel the Republican Party has played Charlie Brown to the Democrats' Lucy with the football and just been the hapless loser.
18: Jason Gillum, chair of the Murray County GOP just south of Williamson, echoed similar themes as other Republicans who argue race shouldn't be a factor.
22: And a lot of people say, well, you know, you're going to have a complete, a diverse population within that district. Well, that's kind of the way we are here, right, in America. We're a melting pot. We're diverse.
18: But for Williamson County Democratic Party Chair Reagan Grossman,
20: we have not evolved to a place that the Republicans are trying to speak about that this should have nothing to do with race in this country.
18: As candidate qualifying wraps up Friday, there are several legal challenges that argue, despite the weakened Voting Rights Act, that these new boundary changes cross the line. Stephen Fowler, NPR News, the 5th, 8th, and 9th Congressional Districts, Memphis, Tennessee.
16: What kind of political system do we have in the United States these days? Some experts say the U.S. is no longer a liberal democracy. Instead, it's operating under a system called competitive authoritarianism. NPR's Frank Langfitt has the story behind our latest words of the week.
0: Let's start with a definition. Competitive authoritarian countries have democratic rules and hold competitive elections. But the party in charge uses various tactics to tilt the electoral playing field in its favor to maintain power. Stephen Levitsky is a professor of government at Harvard.

0: libertarians, when they come to power, try to convert the state, which is supposed to be a neutral arbiter, into both a weapon and a shield. It's a weapon to be deployed against political rivals, and it is a shield to protect themselves and to protect their allies who engage in authoritarian or illegal behavior.
1: Levitsky says Trump's pardoning of the January 6th rioters is a classic tactic. Competitive authoritarianism is a new term. Levitsky and Lucan Way, now a professor at the University of Toronto, came up with it in 2002 to apply to systems in countries such as Serbia, Kenya, and Peru.
2: We never, when we coined this term 25 years ago, never imagined that we would apply it to the United States.
1: But Levitsky says Trump is following a familiar playbook.
2: When we began to see the Justice Department go after public critics of Trump, when we began to see lawsuits against media or attacks on universities that are viewed as critical of the government, all of these things are raising the cost of opposition.
1: To describe these kinds of systems, Way and Levitsky initially came up with a phrase, contested autocracy, which Way admits was a horrible term. Then, in conversation, Way's faculty advisor unwittingly provided something much better.
3: My former advisor, Professor Timothy Colton at Harvard, misremembered it as competitive authoritarianism. So we thought, oh my God, that was it.
1: The term is catching on. Since President Trump took office last year, searches on Google Trends for competitive authoritarianism have spiked. It's also shown up in scores of publications, from the Ventura County Star to the Scotsman in Edinburgh and the Indian Express in Mumbai. Again, Lucan Way.
3: The real sort of sign that had entered the mainstream was the fact that we ceased being cited.
1: President Trump insists he's not an autocrat, and other scholars say the U.S. remains very much a democracy. Nor does competitive authoritarianism ensure permanent rule. Just ask Viktor Orban. The former Hungarian leader was widely seen as perfecting the competitive authoritarian playbook during his 16 years in power. Then, last month, a unified opposition swept Orban's party in a landslide. Frank Lankfit, NPR News.

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2: 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The rest are all on 91.9 FM, K220FJ in Bowman, North Dakota, Headinger, North Dakota, K220FG, and Plentywood, Montana, K220FE. Coming up next on All Things Considered, NPR's Scott Detrow talks with astrophysicist Adam Frank about the government's release of files related to unidentified anomalous phenomena. Stay with us.

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1: From NPR News, this is All Things Considered. I'm Ailsa Chang.
2: And I'm Scott Detrow. Accounts of flying discs, floating then disappearing, metallic orbs, and a mysterious cylinder tumbling through space near an Apollo spacecraft. These were just some of the details contained in government reports recently released by the Department of Defense. Now, some of this information about unidentified anomalous phenomena, or UAPs, which we used to call UFOs, has long been in the public domain in one form or another, but the DOD report, coming on President Trump's orders, is another step toward the federal government taking the question of UAPs more seriously. We're going to talk about all of this with Adam Frank, an astrophysicist at the University of Rochester involved in the search for intelligent life. Welcome to All Things Considered.
3: Oh, it's my pleasure.
2: So let's start here. In your piece for The Atlantic about these so-called alien files, your first line reads, spaceships. That's all I'm asking for, just one actual stinking spaceship. Fair to say you were unimpressed by this?
3: Yeah, because one of the things that's happened, so what I would call the modern era of UFOs, right? When I was a young scientist back in the 80s, you know, UFOs were just tin hat sort of stuff. Nobody took them seriously at all. And then there was that New York Times article in 2017, which said, oh, there is actually a Pentagon program studying this. And then there's been these hearings, these explosive congressional hearings, where you've seen these former intelligence agents saying that we actually have, you know, the United States and other countries are routinely capturing crashed spaceships, and that we've got alien biologics, or non-human, I think the term they use is non-human biologics. So these are, you know, really extreme claims that people are making. I expected, given all that, that this disclosure, wow, we're finally going to get the government disclosing documents. And it turns out it's just more of the same. Fuzzy blob videos or photos and unverifiable personal testimony.
2: Look, I really appreciate you being the Scully to my Mulder in this conversation.
3: I'm so sorry, man.
2: In addition to that, though, I will say that I was among many people reading this thinking, like, get a load of these Apollo 11 transcripts, to be gently and not so gently reminded that, in fact, those transcripts had been released to the public for 50 years at this point. Given that, given the way that President Trump talked about this, saying, like, you know, have fun or essentially that, is this a serious exercise by the federal government to you?
3: It doesn't seem actually very serious. There's actually, as I was going through the documents, I found, it was a report about launch failures on, you know, reentry vehicles. It was like, wait, what is this even doing here? It's like somebody just typed in space, you know, into the government database and then just grabbed a bunch of stuff and threw it in there. That document had nothing to do with UFOs or UAPs. So this actually doesn't feel very serious. I am all in favor of disclosure, but I'm very skeptical, particularly of the claims made in those congressional hearings. I just see a lot of terrible science happening.
2: Given all of that, if it were up to you, what would you like to see the government do next? What do you think the responsible way to move forward and kind of engage in these questions would be?
3: The government has been involved in studying this for 70 years. So there's a lot of documents, right? There's going to be a lot of documents. And I just think it's great that, okay, release all those documents. If there's anything in there that actually leads us somewhere, that's what I'd like to see. And I want, you know, if we actually have alien bodies, you know, in a refrigerator in some place, or we have captured alien spaceships, you know, scientists have done huge amounts of studies on them. So at least if you're not going to show me the alien bodies, there must be pages and pages and pages of the results of those scientific studies. So at least show us that. And at some point, if you can't show us that, then it's just a story. These are just stories that have been circulating around forever. And there's much better places to put our time.
2: You heard it from Adam Frank, bodies or it didn't happen. Adam Frank is an astrophysicist at the University of Rochester. Thank you so much. Even though I'm a little disappointed by the outcome of this conversation, thank you so much for walking us through.
3: I'm sorry. I know, I'm like Mr. Bummer. But, you know, but the thing people, I mean, it's what's beautiful is people have this interest in the night sky. They should keep that. All the mystery, all the wonder is there. But it's the stars, and it's all the planets we've discovered orbiting those stars. So there's more than enough mystery and wonder to go around.
2: Adam Frank, thank you so much.
3: My pleasure.
1: Delta Airlines says it will stop serving snacks and drinks on its shortest flights. It is the latest cost-cutting move amid rising jet fuel prices. But as NPR's Bill Chappell reports, short flights have been in decline for years.
4: U.S. air travel has been booming, except for one type of flight. There are fewer short domestic flights today than there were 10 years ago, especially for trips under 250 nautical miles, a standard unit of measurement in aviation.
5: You know, that is an awful distance to be operating.
4: John Grant is a senior analyst at the aviation firm OAG. He says short flights are far more expensive for airlines because those planes are only in the air for an hour or less.
5: A lot of the fuel's used in the takeoff and in the landing processes.
4: Frequent landings also take a maintenance toll on the plane, and at airports they add to the workload for understaffed air traffic controllers. Now, these routes are still popular. They're the backbone of U.S. Airlines' hub-and-spoke system. So why do some stick around while others are cut? Faye Malarkey-Black is CEO of the Regional Airline Association.
6: It's not the distance. It's the density. If you have a short flight that has a lot of density because it's between two urban centers and it's a viable option, then people will take that option.
4: Like the 70-mile flight between Milwaukee and Chicago. While trains run back and forth between those cities, Joshua Shank, an urban planning professor at UCLA, told me there's one problem.
7: That rail is going between the two downtown areas, not between the airport.
4: So for anyone connecting to flights at O'Hare, the train's a tough sell. But airlines would like to fly longer routes. John Grant at OAG says the sweet spot is more than 500 miles, like between Washington, D.C. and Atlanta.
5: Airlines typically try to be in that two-hour type block time because that's the most efficient and the most economic in terms of revenue versus cost.
4: That equation has changed in the past decade thanks to a new generation of efficient narrow-body aircraft. They let airlines move more passengers at a lower cost than on smaller regional planes. As Black of the Airline Association says,
6: spreading pilot compensation and fuel costs across 50 seats looks really different than spreading that across 150 seats. So the cost per passenger rises exponentially.
4: That's why longer routes between 500 and 1,000 miles, like Portland to Las Vegas or Houston to Tampa, are seeing double-digit percentage gains while short routes lose ground. Larger planes might not make economic sense on smaller routes. Sometimes they're more expensive, and there might not be enough people to fill a larger plane. Here's Ahmed Abdelghani, a professor of operations management at Embry-Riddle Aeronautical University.
8: Now the airline decided, okay, since now I'm going to fly only efficient aircraft, I'm going to sacrifice the routes that this aircraft doesn't fit.
4: We could see even more of those sacrifices now. Black says that when resources get squeezed, rural and small markets are the most likely to lose routes, and that's a far-reaching problem.
6: Regional airlines provide the only source of scheduled air service to two-thirds of the nation's commercially served airports.
4: Once an airline cuts those connections, she says, they're not likely to come back. Bill Chappell, NPR News.

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1: In some states in the Northern Plains, pickup trucks are one out of every three vehicles on the road. 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
3: Listen to Marketplace this evening. That comes up at 6 Central 5 Mountain right here on Prairie Public. Good afternoon. It's 29 minutes past the hour. 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From the newsroom, I'm Danielle Webster. Red flag warnings are in effect for western and central North Dakota today, but will extend across the state tomorrow into Friday as high winds kick up once again. Matt Johnson is a meteorologist with the National Weather Service in Bismarck. He says the system arriving tonight will deliver what he's calling a 1-2 punch of southeast winds that shift westerly as they persist into Friday. He says the northwest portion of the state could see gusts of up to 65 miles per hour, with the rest of the state receiving gusts of up to 50 miles per hour. He says the high winds, coupled with low relative humidity, mean continued fire weather conditions.
4: You know, which basically means you start a fire and it could get pretty big pretty quick with these high winds. So definitely avoid any activities that have anything that cause sparks or open flames, that kind of stuff.
3: Johnson says a little relief should arrive this weekend in the form of rain showers.
4: We actually have a system that's also going to move in this weekend. It's going to likely come through Saturday night into Sunday, and it's going to give us a pretty decent shot at rain across the state. And so we could likely see rain showers through Sunday across much of the state. A nice little temporary reprieve, and then as the pattern goes out from there, it's a little harder to kind of tell or pin. There could be some systems that come through that may give us rain, but there's no, like, for sure bet. Like, we have a big system coming in that's going to give us a bunch of rain, and it's going to fix everything.
3: Johnson does say the winds should be subsiding after the weekend. With America's war with Iran bringing higher fuel prices across the board, there was a little anxiety as North Dakota's airport directors assembled the airline boarding numbers for the month of April. Kyle Warner is executive director of the North Dakota Aeronautics Commission. He says the big unknown heading into the report was whether or not the record-setting levels of boardings had been impacted as a result of the increased cost of flying.
5: We were pleasantly surprised to see that was not the case, so we did set a record a month, over 105,000 passenger boardings in the month of April. It surpassed last year's record in April by a little over 1,000 passengers, and so good news.
3: Warner says the report is encouraging, especially when you consider the recent loss of Spirit Airlines on the East Coast and climbing airfares for the flying public. He says despite those challenges, North Dakota has seen additional capacity added in recent weeks and in some cases positive change for air service.
5: At Devils Lake and Jamestown, they had a jet air service coming from Denver that would fly to Jamestown and then Devils Lake and then back to Denver. That flight actually disconnected from Jamestown Devils Lake, so they now have their own individual flights from Denver direct.
3: Warner says there were 105,000 boardings at the state's largest commercial airports in April. The number surpasses figures from 2025 by roughly 1,100 passengers. And North Dakotans will notice flags around the state lowered at half-staff tomorrow. That's because Governor Kelly Armstrong has directed flags to be lowered in observance of the National Peace Officers Memorial Day. The governor's directive is in accordance with a proclamation issued by President Donald Trump recognizing May 10th through the 16th as National Police Week. Armstrong, Attorney General Drew Wrigley, and Supreme Court Justice Lisa Fair McEvers are delivering remarks at the North Dakota Peace Officers Memorial Service on Thursday at 7 p.m. The service takes place at the Memorial Hall in the state capitol in Bismarck. The service will commemorate the lives of North Dakota's 69 fallen police officers. A look at current conditions around the state this hour. Sunny skies in Williston, 83 degrees. Sunny in Minot, and 81. Minot Air Force Base, mostly sunny, 81. Bismarck-Mandan, sunny and 80. Dickinson, sunny skies, 80 degrees. Grand Forks and East Grand Forks, mostly sunny and 75. Sunny at Grand Forks Air Force Base, 78. Devils Lake, sunny and 76. Fargo-Moorhead, sunny, 75. Jamestown, sunny skies and 78 degrees. There is a high wind warning for Northwest and a wind advisory across the rest of the state in effect this evening through tomorrow, or excuse me, through Friday evening. Your forecast tonight, mostly cloudy and windy with lows in the 50s. Thursday, tomorrow, sunny, windy, and a chance of showers and thunderstorms in the east. Highs in the 70s to the lower 80s. Tomorrow night, mostly clear and windy. Lows in the lower 40s to mid-50s. And Friday, increasing clouds and windy once again. Highs in the mid-60s to the lower 80s. It's coming up on 35 minutes past the hour. 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From the newsroom, I'm Danielle Webster. Now, a little later this hour on All Things Considered, the annual education scorecard shows the nation's schools are still rebounding from serious losses in math and reading, but it also found those declines began well before the pandemic. But first, coming up next, former NBA player Jason Collins died this week at the age of 47. Now, NPR's Elsa Chang speaks with journalist Franz Litz, who helped Collins write his 2013 coming out essay in Sports Illustrated. Stay with us.
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6: This is All Things Considered from NPR News. I'm Sasha Pfeiffer in Washington.
7: And I'm Elsa Chang in Culver City, California. The NBA paused to remember two of its own yesterday. Before last night's playoff matchup between San Antonio and Minnesota, there was a moment of silence for Brandon Clark, who played for the Memphis Grizzlies. He was 29 years old when he died this week. The other was retired player Jason Collins, who also died this week. He had battled glioblastoma, an aggressive form of brain cancer, and he was only 47 years old. Back in 2013, Collins made history with a Sports Illustrated cover story that began with the words, "I'm a 34-year-old NBA center. I'm black and I'm gay." He was the first active player in any of the four major North American men's sports leagues to come out. Franz Litz helped him write those words, and he joins us now. Welcome.
8: Thanks for having me.
7: Thanks for being with us. So, Franz, take me back to 2013, because I understand your longtime friend, a sports agent, had asked you if you would be interested in the story of an NBA player coming out as gay. And you could have chosen to write a profile of Collins, but instead you suggested that Collins write a personal essay. How did he feel about that idea at first?
8: Well, he felt a little funny, to tell the truth. He thought it'd be kind of a feature or better than I was saying, you know what? It just makes it more intimate if you do it first person.
7: Yeah, and I knew that you knew almost nothing about Jason Collins before you sat down to interview him. And that interview, I heard, went on for almost 4 hours. What do you remember most about that four-hour conversation?
8: What I remember most, actually, is he had a little hesitation in revealing some kind of personal, private facts and thoughts. Part of his problem was that his mother was a Baptist and was opposed to him coming out publicly in the first place.
7: Mm. So he carried some guilt with him during that conversation.
8: Exactly. And his parents, until he told them about it only a few days before, didn't even know he was gay. In fact, his twin brother, Jaron, didn't know he was gay.
7: Yeah. Why do you think he wanted that particular distinction to be the first person in any North American major men's sports league to come out?
8: I remember he used to quote a line from Moneyball that goes something like, "I know you're taking it in the teeth, but the first guy through the wall always gets bloody."
7: Mm.
8: So he was willing to get bloody,
7: yeah.
8: And he thought it was a great cause. He didn't think of himself as necessarily the pioneer, but he thought it had to be done. And for others to come out, he had to kind of breach one of the last barriers in the locker room.
7: Yeah. So you interviewed Collins again in 2023 on the 10-year anniversary of his essay being published. What stood out to you about that conversation? Did you feel he was in a distinctly different place 10 years later?
8: Yes, he's much more confident. And I'd asked him, you know, in the 10 years, did any other athlete or opposing player, he'd come back after the interview for part of a season with the New Jersey Nets. And he said there's only one guy he called a knucklehead. He was standing under the basket during a free throw, and a player, this knucklehead, said, "You don't belong in the league." And Jason just shrugged it off. And,
7: how generous of Jason to only call him a knucklehead.
8: Yeah. That was it.
7: Given the way he was, even in the face of people who might have been homophobic, what do you think Jason Collins's legacy will be?
8: Let's see. His legacy is that he was a trailblazer. He had the courage to do what no other athlete had done before him and withstand those slings and arrows that everyone else thought would come. And in fact, they didn't.
7: Franz Lids, a former Sports Illustrated senior writer who helped Jason Collins write his coming out essay. Thank you so much for helping us remember Jason.
8: Oh, my pleasure.
9: Australia is one of the world's top grain producers and exporters. And for months, its farmers, like many elsewhere in the world, have been struggling with fuel and fertilizer shortages due to the Iran war. Now, a severe mouse plague in one of the country's main grain-growing regions is threatening to devastate crops and hurt exports, possibly in the billions of dollars. Christina Kukia reports.
10: The sound of mice scurrying in all directions, in videos shared online from farms overrun by the rodents, their numbers shocking even the local residents. Hundreds of thousands of acres across the vast wheat belt state of Western Australia are being invaded.
11: Mice infesting houses, outbuildings, grain storage.
10: That's Mark Fowler, who grows barley, oats and canola on land south of Perth, in an area affected by the infestation. He says in the hardest hit regions, swathes of new crops are being destroyed by mice.
11: It's amazing the way they can locate grain under the ground, dig a burrow, eat the grain, move on to the next seed, and completely strip rows of the seeds that would otherwise grow into the crop. They also, around their burrows, they'll feed on the new seedlings.
10: Fowler, who's from the industry body WA Farmers, says there's a lot of anxiety in the farming community, already under pressure from shortages and surging prices because of the Middle East war cutting off the flow of goods through the vital Strait of Hormuz.
11: Obviously, we're confronted with quite difficult circumstances for farming at the moment, with fuel and fertiliser and some challenging seasonal conditions in places as well, and really tight terms of trade.
10: The mouse problem must be resolved urgently, according to Steve Henry, an expert on mice at the National Agency, the Commonwealth Scientific and Industrial Research Organisation. He says with outbreaks in the neighbouring state of South Australia, the plague could still spread.
12: You get these isolated patches of mice, and then when conditions are favourable, they'll breed up and breed up and breed up, and because they have to move further to get their food, all of these isolated patches build up and those numbers get higher and higher and higher until you effectively you get chaos like we're seeing now.
10: Henry says the situation in Western Australia is even worse than the mouse plague that hit the eastern state of New South Wales 5 years ago, when an estimated $700 million in crops and seed was lost.
12: It is about as bad as you could ever expect to see from mice.
10: This time around, grain industry estimates put potential losses in the billions of dollars, including in exports to Southeast Asia, a major market for Australian grain growers. In a race against time, farmers are now applying to the National Pesticides Regulator for emergency permits to use stronger poison on the mice. The Australian government is worried about the impact on food supply. Mark Fowler fears the damage to the season could be extensive.
11: We don't know yet to what extent that'll have an impact on yield, but it's very significant. And it's stressful to watch it in difficult conditions, especially in this economic climate, areas of crop just getting bared out with nothing growing there.
10: The farmers, he says, are desperate. For NPR News, I'm Christina Kukoya in Melbourne.
7: You're listening to All Things Considered from NPR News. A report out today shows that big losses in reading and math scores did not begin with the pandemic. Researchers found that they started more than a decade ago. NPR's Corey Turner has more on what they call a learning recession and what some states are doing about it.
13: The report, called the Education Scorecard, comes from researchers at Stanford, Harvard, and Dartmouth. And let's start with that headline about the nation being stuck in a learning recession.
14: Particularly in reading, test scores were going down for 4 to 6 years before the pandemic.
13: Stanford researcher Sean Reardon.
14: In fact, you wouldn't really know there was a pandemic effect if you just looked at the last 10 or 12 years of test scores. There's been just a steady kind of decline.
13: Reardon argues this learning recession began around 2013 after a quarter century of learning gains he calls astonishing.
14: The average fourth grader in 2013 could perform the same math skills as the average sixth grader could in 1990.
13: And that matters, Reardon says, because as bad as things are now, it means America's schools have done incredible things before and can do them again. To stop this learning recession, though, we need to know not just when it started, but why. Tom Kane at Harvard says there are at least two possible explanations. One, schools stopped worrying about a tough federal law that punished them for low test scores.
15: Under No Child Left Behind, school leaders every year had to be nervous the day that their test results were being announced.
13: But Kane says around 2013, that law was essentially abandoned. So that's one theory.
15: The other one is the rise in social media, which happened about the same time.
13: Turns out reading and math scores also started falling as teens' social media use skyrocketed. What really caused the declines, though, it's too early to know. Now, let's jump to the present and some good news. Last year, students in most states showed improvement in math, offering fresh hope for an end to this learning recession. Reading's been a tougher slog, but there's hope there, too. The few states that have improved all have something in common.
16: C-tech.
13: They've doubled down on phonics and the science of reading, including Maryland.
17: K-ow-d. You guys are super duper what?
16: Yeah.
17: Kiss your brain.
13: Baltimore City's schools have made big gains in reading. Last year, teacher Kimberly Lowry helped 3/4 of her kindergartners become grade level readers or better. Her top boss, Sonia Brookins Santelises, has been Baltimore City Schools' CEO for the past decade and says she came in determined to improve the district's approach to literacy.
18: The first thing that it did mean was that we all learn together how young people learn to read.
13: Brookins Santelises decided to move away from an approach known as whole language and toward the science of reading. So she told her literacy staff,
18: there are other districts in Maryland that are doing whole language, and you are free to go there. We are not doing that in Baltimore City.
13: Then during the pandemic, Baltimore students lost far less ground than kids in schools with similar levels of poverty. And by 2022, the city's reading scores were shooting up. Back in Mrs. Lowry's kindergarten class, the kids have the giggles after a fun game of breaking down word sounds. Mrs. Lowry asked them one more time, you guys are super duper what?
16: Smart.
13: Corey Turner, NPR News, Baltimore, Maryland.
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3: Journey to the Greek islands and more on Travel with Rick Steves. That's tonight at 8 Central, 7 Mountain on Prairie Public. Now, coming up next on All Things Considered, Israel's participation in the Eurovision Song Contest once again stirs controversy and a walkout by five countries. And every World Cup, there's a new soccer ball. Sometimes the ball is panned, sometimes people like it. Why do they keep changing it up? And what's notable about the ball in 2026? Stay with us.

0: From NPR News, this is All Things Considered. I'm Ailsa Chang.
1: And I'm Sasha Pfeiffer. The world's biggest singing competition, Eurovision, has become a political flashpoint. The reason is Israel's participation. Itai Stern explains why.
2: This is Michelle, the song that Israel submitted for this year's Eurovision Song Contest. It's performed by Israeli singer Noam Betan. The upbeat track, sung in French, English, and Hebrew, contains no political message, but Israel's very participation has once again sparked political controversy. Spain, one of the contest's longest-standing participants, announced it would withdraw and not broadcast the competition for the first time in its history. Spanish Prime Minister Pedro Sanchez said earlier this year that just as Russia was expelled after its invasion of Ukraine, Israel should also be removed.
3: El compromiso de España con la legalidad internacional y con los derechos humanos debe ser constante.
2: Spain's commitment to international legality and human rights must be constant and consistent, including in Europe, the Spanish Prime Minister said during an event in Madrid. The Netherlands, Ireland, Slovenia, and Iceland also announced they would not take part in the competition this year, accusing Israel of genocide in Gaza. As a result, only 35 countries are competing this year, the lowest number in more than a decade. The criticism hasn't just come from governments and public broadcasters. Nearly 1,000 international artists signed a petition titled No Music for Genocide, calling for Israel's exclusion from the contest. The Swiss singer Nemo, who won Eurovision in 2024, even released a video returning the trophy to the European Broadcasting Union.
4: Eurovision says it stands for unity, for inclusion, and dignity for all people. But Israel's continued participation shows there's a clear conflict between those ideals.
2: The Israeli government denies it committed genocide in Gaza, saying it was fighting Hamas after it attacked Israel on October 7, 2023. Despite the controversy, Israel has performed strongly in recent years in the contest. Last year's Israeli song was sung by a survivor of the Hamas attack. It won second place in the competition. Broadcasters accused Israel of trying to manipulate the public vote, and Eurovision changed its voting rules for this year. This year, Israel is currently ranked around 6th in betting odds to win the competition. Yoav Tzafir, head of the Israeli delegation, says the withdrawals have affected the mood in Vienna.
5: The feeling in here is not optimistic too much because five countries chooses to boycott the competition because of Israel participation.
2: Tzafir rejects comparisons to Russia's expulsion and denies accusations made by European broadcasters that Israel manipulated the public vote in last year's contest.
5: We are not Russia. It's not the same case. We've been attacked on 7 October, and Khan, the broadcaster, didn't break any rule. Our delegation didn't break any rule, so there's no case for dismissing us.
2: In the past 2 years, large pro-Palestinian protests have taken place outside Eurovision venues. Vienna police say this year they are preparing for protests and will deploy increased security around the event. Despite the backlash, Eurovision remains a major cultural event in Israel, and it's unclear whether the withdrawal of 5 countries will affect the outcome or leave the controversy outside the world's most watched music competition. For NPR News, I'm Itai Stern in Tel Aviv.
0: Every World Cup since 1970 has featured a new soccer ball designed by Adidas. The different models have drawn reactions from disdain to admiration. From member station KNKX in Seattle, which is one of this year's host cities, Freddie Monares reports on how the changes affected the games and what's different this year.
6: Sports physicist John Goff is at the University of Puget Sound's soccer field in Tacoma, a city just south of Seattle. He's a visiting professor there, and he's rummaging through a trash bag filled with FIFA World Cup soccer balls.
7: Let's see, we've got Aurela, that was in Qatar from 2022. And this is the current one, the Trionda.
6: Goff has studied how soccer balls move when they're kicked since the 2010 World Cup. He says that ball's surface was too smooth, making its movement unpredictable and hard for goalkeepers to track. Like with this point scored against Denmark by Japan.
8: What a strike from Kazuki Honda. That's probably the best free kick we've seen in the FIFA World Cup of 2010.
6: Goff says there wasn't that much spin or rotation on that kick. That, combined with the ball's smoothness, caused it to lose speed more than you'd expect.
7: And it dropped a little bit on the goalkeeper, and who missed it?
6: During those games, players openly criticized the ball's design, including U.S. men's backup keeper, Marcus Hahnemann.
9: That one was maybe one of the worst balls that I ever played with.
6: Players can kick a soccer ball in a particular way that makes it curve left or right in mid-flight. And when they tried to do that,
9: sometimes it would go the opposite direction. It just defies physics.
6: The 2010 World Cup ball is perhaps the most universally panned. But there have been others people didn't love, such as the one used during the 2002 games that players said was too light. All this begs the question, why change the ball each World Cup? Why not just stick to one that works? Mike Waitola is the executive editor at Soccer America, an online publication that covers all things soccer. And he has a theory.
10: I think they basically want to ramp up conversation about the ball because they're trying to sell it.
6: This year's official World Cup match ball goes for $170 on Adidas' website. That being said, Waitola can think of at least one big positive improvement to the World Cup ball that changed the game. That was during the 1986 matches. Adidas switched from leather to a synthetic material that didn't get heavy from absorbing water.
10: I think that was the kind of technology that did make a difference and, of course, made it safer since this is a sport where people, you know, head the ball.
6: Hahnemann, the retired keeper, says he does think Adidas is trying to make the game better.
9: I don't know if they do, but that's their idea, right? And, you know, they're trying to keep advancing the game.
6: Officials with Adidas say they changed the ball in part because as soccer evolves, they think the equipment should too. But also, it's an important symbol of each tournament.
11: Every World Cup is so unique in itself.
6: So Len Stormann helped design the ball for Adidas.
11: And for us, it's also important that every World Cup gets also seen in that way and that everyone carries an own individual story and an own individual signature to it.
6: For example, this year's ball features graphics for the three host countries. A blue star for the U.S., a red maple leaf for Canada, and a green eagle for Mexico. Physics professor John Goff doesn't think it's going to be the fiasco the 2010 ball was. He says its surface is rougher than its predecessors, which could cause some minor drag.
7: My colleagues and I are very interested to see if this ball travels a little less far than the balls have in the past.
6: But generally, he says it's a good, stable ball. For NPR News, I'm Freddie Monades in Seattle.
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14: This is Prairie Public, a news, music, and information service in partnership with North Dakota State University, KPPD Devils Lake, KPPW Williston, KMPR Minot, KDPR Dickinson, KCND Bismarck, KPRJ Jamestown, KUND Grand Forks, and KDSU Fargo.
15: Coming up on the hour of 5 o'clock Central, 4 o'clock Mountain, it's All Things Considered on member-supported Prairie Public. There is a high wind warning in the Northwest and a wind advisory across the rest of the state in effect this evening through Friday evening. Mostly cloudy tonight and windy, lows in the 50s. Coming up next, some national news from NPR as well as some local news from the Prairie Public Newsroom. Stick around.

0: Iran, which was attacked by us, seemingly as the Straits of Hormuz at a standstill.
1: The U.S. and Iran remain deadlocked on the Strait of Hormuz. President Trump says the ceasefire is now on life support.
2: For Wednesday, May 13th, this is All Things Considered from NPR News.
1: I'm Elsa Chang.
2: And I'm Sasha Pfeiffer. Republican lawmakers in Louisiana have unveiled a new congressional map.
1: It eradicates one of the state's two majority black districts.
3: It was the keystone because that provided the legal background for us to go into court and argue these issues.
2: Also, Oklahoma now has its first official dark sky park.
1: It's a place where people can gaze at the stars without light pollution.
4: It's really good that people get to see the stars like this in their full beauty.
2: And new evidence suggests Neanderthals may have used invasive dental procedures.
1: That story after this news.
5: Live from NPR News in Washington, I'm Ryland Barton. President Trump arrived in Beijing today. China is closely aligned with Iran, and the state visit was initially delayed by the U.S. war with the Islamic Republic. NPR's Tamara Keith has more about how the conflict will factor in talks with President Xi Jinping.
6: China and Iran are close allies and trading partners, and the U.S. has just spent weeks bombing Iran and is now blockading all ships connected to the country. Meanwhile, there are questions about whether China has assisted Iran. Trump has mostly downplayed those concerns. As he was leaving Washington, Trump insisted he didn't need anything from China when it comes to Iran. Though that may just be posturing, because Trump had previously taken to social media to ask China to help reopen the Strait of Hormuz.
5: NPR's Tamara Keith reporting. The closure of the Strait of Hormuz has meant more business at the Panama Canal. More ships are using the canal and at higher prices since the war broke out in Iran. NPR's Jackie Northam has this report.
7: The Panama Canal Authority says daily transits have increased more than 10% over the past 2 months. But the biggest change has been the types of vessels using the canal. The number of container ships has dipped slightly, while the number of tankers carrying oil and liquefied natural gas has jumped 29% as they search for other options beyond the Strait of Hormuz. They are last-minute reservations and have to use an auction system. In April, fees averaged $380,000, nearly six times higher than before the start of the Iran war. The Panama Canal Authority says some vessels are paying more than $1 million to cross. In a press release, the Canal Authority said amid all the geopolitical complexities, the canal remains an open and reliable option for vessels. Jackie Northam, NPR News.
5: A new report offers details on math and reading scores for students in the U.S. As NPR's Corey Turner reports, the researchers say big losses in learning didn't begin with the coronavirus pandemic some 6 years ago, but years earlier.
8: The annual report is called the Education Scorecard, and it comes from researchers at Stanford, Harvard, and Dartmouth. Poring over decades of math and reading scores, the researchers say America's students hit a learning recession, not during COVID-19, but around 2013. Stanford researcher Sean Reardon.
9: In fact, you wouldn't really know there was a pandemic effect if you just looked at the last 10 or 12 years of test scores. There's been just a steady kind of decline.
8: As for why learning got so derailed, the researchers have two theories. One, a big federal education law was essentially abandoned around 2013, meaning school leaders started feeling less pressure to improve. And two, social media use among U.S. youth started to skyrocket. Corey Turner, NPR News.
5: Kevin Warsh was confirmed in a Senate vote this afternoon as the next Federal Reserve Chair, succeeding Jerome Powell. This is NPR News.
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11: 4 minutes past the hour of 5 o'clock Central, 4 o'clock Mountain. 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From the newsroom, I'm Danielle Webster. The North Dakota Department of Health and Human Services has confirmed an additional case of measles in the state, bringing this year's statewide total to 37. The total now surpasses last year's total of 36. The additional case was confirmed out of Grand Forks County, which has so far confirmed 4 cases this year. To date, 23 cases have been confirmed in Pembina County, 6 in Ransom County, and 1 each in Walsh, Williams, Dunn, and Trail counties. 28 of the individuals who have contracted measles were unvaccinated, 7 were fully vaccinated, and 2 more had unknown vaccination status. Five people have been hospitalized so far with measles this year. Right now in Williston, mostly sunny skies, 84 degrees. Minot, mostly sunny and 82. Minot Air Force Base, mostly sunny, 81. Bismarck Mandan, sunny and 80. Sunny in Dickinson, 81 degrees. Grand Forks and East Grand Forks, mostly sunny and 76. Grand Forks Air Force Base, sunny and 78. Devil's Lake, sunny and 76 degrees. Fargo-Moorhead, sunny skies, 76 degrees. And Jamestown, sunny skies, 77 degrees this afternoon. There is a high wind warning in effect for northwestern North Dakota and a wind advisory across the rest of the state for this evening through Friday evening. Mostly cloudy tonight and windy, lows in the 50s. Your Thursday tomorrow, sunny and windy with a chance of showers and thunderstorms in the east, highs in the 70s to lower 80s. And your Thursday night, mostly clear, windy, lows in the lower 40s to mid-50s, increasing clouds on Friday and windy, highs in the mid-60s to the lower 80s. It's 6 minutes past the hour. 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I'm Danielle Webster. Now, up next on All Things Considered, the U.S. and Iran remain deadlocked in the Strait of Hormuz with no clear way forward. And Republicans in Louisiana are unveiling a new congressional map after the U.S. Supreme Court declared the current lines unconstitutional in a decision gutting part of the Voting Rights Act. Stay with us.
12: This is All Things Considered from NPR News. I'm Sasha Pfeiffer in Washington.
1: And I'm Elsa Chang in Culver City, California. President Trump said this week that the current ceasefire with Iran is on, quote, life support. He also described Iran's latest negotiating terms as garbage. In fact, he said he didn't even finish reading them. Iran says it will not bow down or submit to U.S. demands. It insists on control of the Strait of Hormuz. And oil is trading above $107 a barrel today. That is more than 60% higher than before the war. For more, we're joined now by NPR Pentagon correspondent Tom Bowman and NPR international correspondent Aya Batraoui in Dubai. Hello to both of you.
13: Hey, Elsa.
14: Hi, Elsa.
1: Hi. Okay, Tom, let's start with you. I saw that the Pentagon leaders were on Capitol Hill this week talking with lawmakers about defense spending, the defense budget, but I understand the conversation went well beyond that, yeah?
13: Right to the Strait of Hormuz. And lawmakers were asking Defense Secretary Pete Hegseth and Joint Chiefs Chairman General Dan Kane about how they plan to reopen it. They didn't offer any answer to that at all, with Hegseth, as usual, combative and calling Democrats defeatists for saying the war is not going well. And there also there was a remarkable exchange between Senator Dick Durbin, an Illinois Democrat, and General Kane. Let's listen.
0: Can you explain to the American people who are facing these gasoline and diesel oil prices what is going on in the Straits of Hormuz, where Iran, which was attacked by us, seemingly as the Straits of Hormuz at a standstill, with 1,500 tankers waiting for either permission or peaceful circumstances to navigate?
15: Sure. I think it's militarily a case where Iran is choosing to hold the world's economy hostage through their use of military power across their southern flank. And so I would encourage Iran to reconsider that. And I would encourage those allies and partners who have an opportunity to come assist with that tactical problem to do so.
13: So you have the top military advisor to the president during a war reaching out to an adversary that you've repeatedly bombed and blockaded its ports to help the U.S. and the world out of this so-called tactical problem.
1: Yeah.
13: That it's a point is difficult to resolve. It really is, again, remarkable.
1: Yeah. Well, Aya, how is Iran responding? And like, what did it propose that President Trump is calling garbage exactly?
14: So we don't know what Trump and his team had laid out in their proposal to Iran.
1: Okay.
14: But we know that Iran's response was rejected outright by Trump on Monday. And in the couple of days since then, Iranian media and Iranian officials have been laying out some of what those terms were apparent, what they were sent to Trump. So Iran's powerful lead negotiator, Mohammad Baghir Ghalibaf, says Iran has 14 points. And he said today in a short message on his Telegram channel that there's no path forward but to recognize the rights of the Iranian people based on those points. Now, what those are? Well, it appears that beyond questions around its nuclear enrichment or its stockpiling of nuclear material or whether it would agree to a moratorium on enrichment, that there are new demands that didn't exist before this war that was launched in late February by the U.S. and Israel on Iran. And those include, for example, an end to Israel's war on the Iran-backed Hezbollah in Lebanon, where Israel controls a huge part of the south of Lebanon and where people are being killed daily in Lebanon. And also, some of these demands now include war reparations, so compensation for the war, a total lifting of a U.S. naval blockade out at sea that's keeping Iran from freely being able to export its oil, and the removal of U.S. sanctions, the unfreezing of billions of dollars in overseas assets, and apparently also acceptance of what Iran says is its sovereignty over the Strait of Hormuz. And Qasem Gharibabadi, a deputy foreign minister in Iran, said yesterday these are, quote, the minimum requirements of any Syrian arrangement.
16: Hmm. Okay, well, in the meantime, during this stalemate, Pakistan is still the mediator here. Any word from Pakistan or any of the Gulf countries?
14: I mean, yeah, there's this flurry of diplomacy over the weekend to try and keep the ceasefire intact. We saw Qatar's prime minister meeting with Vice President J.D. Vance and other top White House officials in the U.S. But this week, two things happened. The first, Elsa, is we saw a more frustrated tone from President Trump after he saw Iran's response to his terms for ending the war. And then this week, we saw leaks to the Wall Street Journal and to Reuters that the United Arab Emirates and Saudi Arabia did retaliate against Iran during the war. As well as Saudi Arabia telling Reuters, or Reuters reported Saudi Arabia also attacked Iraq during the war, some of those Iran-backed groups there. Mm-hmm. Now, neither country has outright confirmed nor outright denied these reports, and NPR hasn't confirmed these attacks. But it's clear that Gulf countries are signaling that they will not sit idly if another operation is launched that includes Iranian attacks on their energy facilities. Also, Kuwait yesterday said its forces clashed with a group of Iranian Revolutionary Guard members who had infiltrated one of its islands in early May to carry out what they say were hostile acts. Kuwait said it apprehended four of them and that two fled. Iran says these were men on a routine maritime patrol mission when their navigation system failed and they ended up in Kuwaiti waters. But look, diplomacy is hard. And right now, it seems to be the most viable pathway for this region, for the Gulf. There's nothing to suggest that a newly branded U.S.-Israeli operation on Iran would soften Tehran's position, or that Gulf Arab states would be, you know, less likely this time around to hit back if their energy sites are attacked again.
16: Well, Tom, real quick, where does that leave us? Like, what are the possible roads ahead for the U.S.?
13: Well, if Iran is not encouraged by the U.S. and other nations to open up the strait and allow free passage, you could say the U.S. start launching attacks to come up with a more palatable deal with or proposal with Iran. If that happens, if there are more attacks, you could see Iran launch attacks on some of the Gulf states. So it's a very, very tough situation.
16: Indeed. That is NPR's Tom Bowman and Aya Betraoui. Thank you to both of you.
13: You're welcome.
14: Thanks a lot.
12: Republican lawmakers in Louisiana advanced a congressional map today to eliminate one of the state's two majority black districts. That's after the U.S. Supreme Court declared the current lines unconstitutional. That recent decision gutted a key section of the 1965 Voting Rights Act. As NPR's Sam Greenglass reports, the Baton Rouge-based district, at the heart of the case, shows that battles over the landmark law continued long after it passed.
17: Three mornings a week, usually before 7, a half dozen or so seniors finish exercising at the community gym and commandeer a hallway lined with plastic chairs.
3: We call ourselves the old men down the hall.
17: 88-year-old Press Robinson is a retired chemistry professor. In tracksuits and sweatpants, the men drink coffee, eat donuts, and talk.
3: It's a great way to get your day started.
17: When the group met a few Fridays ago, the Supreme Court ruling was still fresh. Not only did Republicans get clearance to break up this congressional district, the decision is also the latest to weaken Section 2 of the Voting Rights Act, making it much harder to challenge discrimination in redistricting.
3: They've just killed the Voting Rights Act. It has no teeth at all.
17: For 91-year-old James Verrett, the ruling was a gut punch. He protested for voting rights after returning from military service abroad as a paratrooper, only to find Louisiana still treated him second class.
18: I've been beaten with billy sticks, dogs, and tear gas, but now the Supreme Court and the state courts are making it back up to where it was.
17: When Robinson and Verrett were young men, very few black Southerners were registered to vote. Robinson became the first in his family to register, despite a test to interpret lines from the Constitution. 10 years later, the Voting Rights Act prohibited these arbitrary barriers. But the law did not immediately result in a swell of black elected officials. In East Baton Rouge, the parish school board still had no black members.
3: Kids were still getting books. That was third, fourth generation, with names of white students all over them.
17: Robinson was determined to change that. The tool he reached for was Section 2 of the VRA.
3: It was the keystone, because that provided the legal background for us to go into court and argue these issues.
17: A court ruled the parish wards illegally diluted black voting power, and in 1980, Robinson was elected to a new majority black school board district. When the VRA came up for renewal 2 years later, Congress strengthened the law, and by 1992, the number of majority black congressional districts nationally nearly doubled.
19: And it was because of that one act, the Voting Rights Act.
17: One of those new members was Cleo Fields, then just 29 years old. Fields was elected to a new majority black seat here. He got to work, secured a grant for the local historically black college, at that point its largest federal award ever. This showed, Fields says, how representation in Congress matters. But in 1996,

0: traditional racial gerrymander.
1: People throughout that district, you know, they had felt a sense of inclusion, and the district was wiped away.
0: Fields left Congress. Nearly three decades went by. Then Press Robinson, the retired professor, decided to go to court one last time. He filed another Section 2 lawsuit, arguing Louisiana's congressional map diluted black voting power. A federal court agreed, and Fields, who arrived in Washington a young man, returned to Congress, now in his 60s.
1: You know, I had a chance to do it as a kid, and now I get a chance to do it as a grown man.
0: Once again, a lawsuit came. And once again, a federal court, this time the U.S. Supreme Court, 2 weeks ago struck down Louisiana's map. At the state capitol, Republicans raced to eliminate a majority black district. The best way to end race-based discrimination, Governor Jeff Landry said, is to stop making decisions based on race. Louisiana is one of several southern states now slashing districts no longer protected by the VRA. From his Baton Rouge office with a view of the state capitol, Field sees echoes of the late 19th century when the Jim Crow era reversed gains in black representation.
1: I look at pictures of the number of blacks who were in Congress, and then after Reconstruction, they were all wiped out.
0: Robinson says he feels less optimistic now than when he was finally able to register to vote some 70 years ago.
2: Here I was, just registered. Now I had a voice for the very first time ever. I thought it had been won.
0: Robinson says what he knows now is the fight is everlasting. It has to continue. And Robinson says it will. Sam Greenglass, NPR News, Baton Rouge.

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2: 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I'm Danielle Webster.
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4: During the first Trump administration, the U.S. campaigned against Huawei, the Chinese technology company. Years later, it's still in business. What does that say about U.S. leverage over China? I'm Steve Inskeep. We're reporting from the presidential summit in Beijing on the next morning edition from NPR News.
2: You can hear Steve Inskeep's fascinating coverage from China tomorrow on Morning Edition. That's from 4 to 9 a.m. Central here on Prairie Public. But first, coming up next on All Things Considered, NYU law professor Melissa Murray gives context and commentary on the nation's founding document in her new book, The U.S. Constitution, A Comprehensive and Annotated Guide for the Modern Reader. 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
0: From NPR News, this is All Things Considered. I'm Ilse Chang.
6: And I'm Sasha Pfeiffer. The U.S. Constitution is being tested these days in all sorts of ways. And NYU Law School professor Melissa Murray is concerned that many Americans lack a basic understanding of this foundational document.

0: In the last 20 years, we've really divested ourselves of civics education. There's a whole generation of kids who probably haven't read the Constitution in full. And the whole point of the Constitution was that it was a document meant to be read by the people it served. It was meant to be debated, to be grappled with, and we've really become untethered from that.
1: So she has a new book out aimed at making the Constitution accessible and understandable and teaching Americans what their government is allowed to do. It's called The U.S. Constitution, A Comprehensive and Annotated Guide for the Modern Reader. And Marie says modern readers need to realize that some of today's challenges are parallel to what Americans were dealing with centuries before.
0: Although we talk about the framers and the Reconstruction Amendments, there's a whole series of amendments from the late 19th century and early 20th century that are literally driven by the people. The people decide that they've had it with certain things that the government is doing. You know, for example, they were very angry about the consolidation of wealth and the rise of oligarchy at the in the middle of the Gilded Age. And they were especially concerned that the federal government's principal means of raising revenue was tariffs. They felt that tariffs were deeply regressive and disproportionately borne and impacted on the working class. And so they wanted a progressive income tax. And so the people got together and they agitated and they ultimately created the momentum for the 16th Amendment, which amended Article 1 to allow for a progressive income tax. And that's where we get the income tax to this day. So it's not just about lawyers making claims on the Constitution. The people can do this too, and we've lost sight of that.
1: Is there one part of the Constitution that's your favorite or that most interests you that you could zoom in on for us a little?
0: Again, the whole idea that the people have something to say about the Constitution, I think, is just really, really apparent, especially in those amendments that are passed during the Gilded Age. And one that I'm thinking of specifically is the 17th Amendment. Most Americans don't realize that the popular election of senators is a relatively recent phenomenon. That came about with the 17th Amendment. Before that, state legislatures picked their senators, and they were often subject to real corruption because the senators were so deeply bound to corporate interests at the state legislative level. And so the shift in the 17th Amendment to make senators popularly elected was about ridding Congress of corruption and giving the people a voice.
1: What part of the Constitution most frustrates you?
0: The Electoral College.
1: Why? Because they created it at all?
0: I mean, these were elite guys, and they thought that, you know, it was fine to have popular representation in the House of Representatives, but they really worried about the people, many of whom were not as educated as they were, weren't propertied, weren't gentry. They worried about the kind of impact that those people might have on democracy, on democratic engagement. I mean, it is actually kind of ironic when you think about it. And so the Electoral College is kind of a hedge against that. We don't popularly elect the president. It's done through this electoral system. We've changed that, certainly with regard to senators, and I think it's probably time that we changed it with regard to the presidency.
1: The Constitution was written in broad terms that left it open to interpretation in some ways, and that has created legal fights that continue to this day. Does that mean the Constitution was written too broadly?
0: I think one of the things the framers were trying to do was to make a document that was written because they wanted people to read it, but again, they wanted people to read it. So they understood TLDR well before we had an acronym for it. And they understood that if they enunciated everything, if they enumerated everything, this would become more like a legal code and no one would read it. And so they painted in broad brushstrokes. And part of that, too, was recognizing that they did not have a monopoly on wisdom. They couldn't foresee what was coming around the corner. And so they drafted, in some cases, in very broad terms.
1: You referred to the writers of the Constitution as a group of elite guys. Someone I work with made the point of wondering how much faith should we put in a document that was written by people living in a very different era long ago, and as my colleague said, half jokingly, was written by a bunch of guys in the 1700s who didn't always brush their teeth. So how do we approach it knowing that?
0: Well, one, I think we have to approach it knowing that that's actually not true. The original Constitution was written by a bunch of guys in wigs who maybe didn't brush their teeth, but that's not all the Constitution is. We have the Reconstruction Amendments. That's a whole generation later with very different commitments and very different aims for the document. The Reconstruction Amendments are meant to entirely renegotiate the relationship between the federal government and the states and the federal government, the states and the people. Then we have the Gilded Age amendments, which are entirely generated by the people. And then there are a whole spate of amendments from the 1950s going forward. So to say that the whole Constitution is written by these guys who didn't brush their teeth is to continue the over-veneration of the original framers at the expense of the other people who also poured into this document and made constitutional meaning as well.
1: Melissa Murray is the author of The U.S. Constitution, A Comprehensive and Annotated Guide for the Modern Reader. Melissa, thank you.
0: Thank you.
2: Oklahoma now has an internationally recognized dark sky park. That's an area that ensures the protection of the night sky. Black Mesa State Park is the first such area in Oklahoma. Grayson Wheeler with member station KOSU attended a dark sky event to celebrate the designation.
3: Oklahoma is shaped like a saucepan. Black Mesa State Park and Nature Preserve is way out in the western tip of the panhandle, among red dirt hills dappled with yucca plants and prickly pears. Polly Kiker has been the park director here for 7 years.
4: As far out as we are, you need something special to drive people here.
3: That something special used to be that Black Mesa is the highest point in Oklahoma, but it's also isolated. With expanses of scrubby rangeland and very few people, the area doesn't have much light pollution. But that hasn't always been true for the park.
4: When you drove in at night, it would be super dark, and you come over the hill, and there was an island of light at the park because of all the streetlights.
3: Kiker got the streetlights turned off. Outdoor lighting at the park's buildings has been replaced with red bulbs, and visitors have guidelines about how to safely reduce their own light use. Now it's super dark. Enough so that Black Mesa has been designated as an international dark sky park by nonprofit Dark Sky International. Dozens of people came out to celebrate the milestone, including Cassidy Harris. She drove 6 hours from the Oklahoma City suburbs, where the night sky doesn't reveal as much.
5: It's really good that people get to see the stars like this in their full beauty. I think it's really important that at least once in a lifetime you get to see it like that.
3: In a field nearby, Kenny Tolbert has set up his telescope to take long exposure photos of the sky. He says it's one thing to know that the universe is full of stars. It's another thing to actually see them.
6: When they see like the Milky Way, and they realize, I'm looking at the center of our galaxy. I'm looking at the center. This is what we're all spinning around. And it's like, you know, we hear about it, but we don't see it.
3: Tolbert is glad Oklahoma has an official dark sky park.
6: We need about 1,000 more of them.
3: Well, a few more might be doable at other Oklahoma state parks now that Black Mesa has lit the way, or rather, darkened it. For NPR News, I'm Grayson Wheeler in Kenton, Oklahoma.
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7: The overall question is, how do you deal with a country that's trying to displace you as the world's number one power? Xi Jinping has made no secret of the fact that by 2049, he wants China to be the number one military, economic, political power in the world.
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9: 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Good afternoon, 29 minutes past the hour. It's All Things Considered on member-supported Prairie Public. From the newsroom, I'm Danielle Webster. Red flag warnings are in effect for western and central North Dakota today, but will extend across the state tomorrow into Friday as high winds kick up once again. Matt Johnson is a meteorologist with the National Weather Service in Bismarck. He says a system arriving tonight will deliver what he's calling a 1-2 punch of southeast winds that shift westerly as they persist into Friday. He says the northwest portion of the state could see gusts of wind up to 65 miles per hour, with the rest of the state receiving gusts of up to 50 miles per hour. He says the high winds coupled with low relative humidity mean continued fire weather conditions.
10: You know, which basically means you start a fire and it could get pretty big pretty quick with these high winds. So definitely avoid any activities that have anything that cause sparks or open flames, that kind of stuff.
9: Johnson says a little relief should arrive this weekend in the form of rain showers.
10: We actually have a system that's also going to move in this weekend. It's going to likely come through Saturday night into Sunday, and it's going to give us a pretty decent shot at rain across the state. And so we could likely see rain showers through Sunday across much of the state. A nice little temporary reprieve, and then As the pattern goes out from there, it's a little harder to kind of tell or pin. There could be some systems that come through that may give us rain, but there's no, like, for sure bet. Like, we have a big system coming in that's going to give us a bunch of rain, and it's going to fix everything.
9: Johnson's does say the winds should be subsiding after the weekend. And nearly half of young children in the United States live in childcare deserts. That's according to a new analysis. In North Dakota, at least 14 counties meet less than 60% of the demand for childcare. The Center for American Progress says the gap is even higher in remote communities, creating a stark urban-rural divide. Reporter Judith Ruiz Branch has details.
11: Casey Peaks with the center says policymakers are rightfully focused on affordability issues, given childcare costs are out of reach for most American families, but adds that's only part of the problem.
12: You could make childcare free for every family living in a rural community tomorrow, but that's not going to solve the access piece. We need to bring down the cost for families, but we also need to think about supply solutions.
11: Peaks says inadequate staffing leads to program closures and results in less options and higher costs for families. Head Start, which helps to fill the gap for low-income families, is also sorely lacking. The data shows nearly half of rural communities don't have access to these programs. About 65% of children in North Dakota depend on tribal Head Start services for care. The average cost for child care in North Dakota is about $12,000 more than undergraduate tuition at a state university. The average child care worker gets paid about $13.50 an hour. Haley Gibbs, also with the Center for American Progress, argues the system doesn't sufficiently prioritize children's needs. While it's often said child care helps working parents, she describes the sector as a pay-to-play system that undervalues caregivers and early educators.
13: That seems to really reflect the misunderstanding about child development and the needs of young children, and also the returns that children see in their education, in their health outcomes, even in their adult earnings, when they have these kinds of really enriching early opportunities.
11: Gibbs says the data underscores the need for comprehensive solutions that address both cost and availability simultaneously, which starts with better wages for child care professionals. She adds both state and federal lawmakers also need to address the lack of public investment that creates a chasm between what families can afford and what providers need to sustain and grow programs. For Prairie News Service, I'm Judith Ruiz Branch.
9: In Williston this hour, mostly sunny skies and 84 degrees, mostly sunny in Minot, 82. Minot Air Force Base, mostly sunny and 81. Sunny in Bismarck-Mandan, 80 degrees. Sunny in Dickinson, 81 degrees. Grand Forks Air Force Base, mostly sunny and 76. Grand Forks and East Grand Forks is sunny and 78. Fargo, Devil's Lake, sunny skies, 76 degrees. Fargo-Moorhead, sunny and 76 degrees as well. Jamestown, we've got sunny skies, 77 degrees. There is that high wind warning in the northwest, and wind advisory across the rest of the state in effect this evening through Friday evening. Your forecast tonight, mostly cloudy skies and windy with lows in the 50s. Thursday, sunny, windy, a chance of showers and thunderstorms in the east, highs in the 70s to lower 80s. Now keep it tuned to Prairie Public. In some states in the northern plains, pickup trucks are one out of every three vehicles on the road. Not a few of them run on diesel, which has gotten more expensive than premium gas. Pickup trucks, diesel, and the cost of driving. That's coming up at the top of the hour on Marketplace. And tonight on Travel with Rick Steves, Rick Steves find relaxing alternatives to the busy hotspots on the Greek islands of Mykonos. 8 Central, 7 Mountain on Prairie Public. 35 minutes past the hour. It's All Things Considered on Prairie Public from the newsroom. I'm Danielle Webster.
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15: From NPR News, this is All Things Considered. I'm Sasha Pfeiffer in Washington.
2: And I'm Elsa Chang in Culver City, California. As U.S. and Chinese leaders prepare to meet tomorrow, the world is watching. In the disputed South China Sea, or the West Philippine Sea, as it's called in the Philippines, residents of Titu Island are watching closely as well. Jan Kamazin-Brumby reports.
16: If you were trying to stake your claim to a contested island in the middle of an ocean, how would you do it? Military exercises, a new Coast Guard base. How about a rap concert?
17: It feels like almost the entire island has turned out for this concert tonight. People are waving, people are singing along. There's clearly excitement in the air.
16: We're on Titu Island, a tiny Philippine spit of sand in the middle of the South China Sea, some 500 miles from the Philippine capital. In the crowd, we found George Olian Nisajo, a local resident.
18: It's the first time that they invited a band, and they really enjoyed it. I think it really boosts the morale of everyone.
16: With its tranquil beaches and sandy streets, Olian Nisajo's home could easily be mistaken for a holiday destination. But the calm masks the tension. China claims most of the South China Sea, including this island. That's despite a 2016 tribunal in The Hague that sided with Manila, finding Beijing's sweeping claims had no legal standing. In the last decade, Beijing has reinforced its claims with actions, including boosting its Coast Guard presence. It's a change that local fishermen like Ken Rabaya have witnessed.
19: There's a lot of Chinese militia, like Chinese Coast Guard. They are provoking for the fishermen. We are afraid.
16: Amidst the geopolitical struggle, he says he just wants to be left alone to fish.
19: I want some peace of mind for the people living here, for my family, for living.
16: It's a sentiment echoed by residents like local government worker Chris Anit. Although Titu feels like home, he's well aware he lives on a geopolitical fault line.
20: It's very hard because of the contention between the two nations, China and here. And what I worried is that the time will come when our territory becomes compromised because of international conflict.
16: And because Manila is a treaty ally of Washington, a spark could eventually escalate into a broader conflict between China and the U.S. So as Chinese and American leaders prepare to meet in Beijing this week, he's holding his breath.
20: I hope so that Donald Trump and the meeting with Xi Jinping would have a very good result for the development of this country.
16: In the face of tensions, the Philippines has tried to push back. Just last month, authorities upgraded their Coast Guard presence on the island. Despite this, residents remain subject to Chinese pressure. Just to reach the island, we had to travel almost 2 days on a civilian vessel that was shadowed for its entire journey. It's gone just past 7 in the morning on the boat here, and already we've been told we're being tailed by a Chinese Coast Guard vessel. I can see an enormous ship just on the horizon.
21: As we approach the island, the Chinese vessel begins to issue warnings.
16: It's part of a broader pattern. Countries that make territorial claims in the region, in particular China, are slowly ratcheting up pressure, but steering clear of an all-out conflict. It's what Emory University's political scientist Renard Sexton calls gray zone tactics.
22: The risk of conflict in South China Sea is not zero, but the most likely scenario is that we continue on the same path. People are testing, they're seeing what they can achieve without incurring real risk.
16: But for those on the front lines of this tension, the risk feels real. Back at the concert, the group breaks out into a patriotic song, calling for Filipinos to protect their land. "This is our territory. We will not fall. We will not surrender," they chant. A poignant message for Titu's residents, who see themselves not just as villagers, but protectors of their own land, now subject to decisions being made by leaders far from home. For NPR News, I'm Jan Kamazin-Brumby on Titu Island.
15: Researchers say the found evidence for what may have been an invasive dental procedure in Neanderthals. Science reporter Ari Daniel has our story.
23: Chigurska Cave is located in southwestern Siberia. Over the years, excavations there have unearthed an assortment of Paleolithic treasures, heaps of tools fashioned from stone and bone, and also fossils from a population of Neanderthals.
24: It is the richest collection in this part of Eurasia. I think it was like a dream of the archaeologists.
23: Ksenia Kolobova is an archaeologist at the Russian Academy of Sciences. She says excavations at that cave can have their challenges. Just take the summer of 2016.
0: This season was absolutely horrible because every day it was raining. A lot of drops from the ceiling of the cave drop to your head. It was almost torture.
23: For a wet month and a half, the team scraped away dirt and rock using scalpels and little knives. And then, towards the end, they found a handful of Neanderthal teeth some 59,000 years old, including this one adult molar.
0: When you find it, it's very dirty.
23: After cleaning the tooth, they noticed a deep hole on the biting surface, something that could have been caused by any number of things. Kolobova later showed the molar to a colleague of hers, a dental anthropologist.
0: She's a specialist on ancient tooths. At the very beginning, she suspected that the cavity inside the tooth is not very natural.
23: So the research team CT scanned the tooth and examined it with a scanning electron microscope. The hole occupied the entire volume where the soft tissue would have been. They noticed microscopic radial grooves that they believed may have been artificially created by drilling into the tooth to deal with a cavity, perhaps.
4: To basically perform a root canal.
23: Here's what John Olson, an archaeologist at the University of Arizona and one of the researchers, speculates.
4: This was created by a stone tool handled by a Neanderthal between the thumb and the forefinger to rotate that on the chewing surface of the tooth to expose the pulp and clean it out.
23: The team wanted to see whether this was plausible, so they mimicked the procedure on a few modern human teeth, including one donated by one of the researchers who was having dental work done anyway, says Ksenia Kolobova.
0: It was a lot of joke about her impact in the article. So she did the really, really good experiments.
23: Experiments that duplicated the same geometry and wear observed in the ancient tooth. Cavities were rare among Neanderthals, but the researchers believe the molar reveals an ability by these hominins tens of thousands of years ago to execute a precise dental procedure. It could also suggest other skills, like being able to communicate the plan so the patient would be willing to endure the pain. The study is published in the journal PLOS One.
5: They did a lot of great work and they have beautiful data presented.
23: Rachel Kalischer is a bioarchaeologist at UC San Diego who wasn't involved in the research. She agrees the hole was likely produced by a stone tool, but she can't be sure it was done intentionally.
5: It's certainly believable, but I'm not sure that the evidence that they provide is necessarily the smoking gun.
23: With additional specimens, though, Kalischer remains open to the idea that Neanderthals were capable of treating cavities.
5: I wouldn't be surprised because we have all this other evidence that they were very intelligent and able to respond and adapt.
23: Perhaps allowing them to alleviate a toothache in a way that feels painfully familiar. For NPR News, I'm Ari Daniel.
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24: This is Asian View from NHK World Japan. I'm Keiko Kitagawa. Indian Prime Minister Narendra Modi is calling on citizens to save fuel as global energy prices surge. Modi says it would serve the national interest if work-from-home arrangements adopted during the COVID-19 pandemic were reintroduced. He urges people to use public transportation more often, reduce overseas travel, and buy fewer imported goods. The International Criminal Court has unsealed an arrest warrant for a close ally of former Philippine President Rodrigo Duterte. An ICC spokesperson says Senator Ronald De La Rosa is accused of being involved in at least 32 murders from July 2016 to April 2018.
25: Mr. De La Rosa is allegedly criminally responsible as an indirect co-perpetrator for the crime against humanity of murder.
24: De La Rosa served as national police chief under the Duterte administration. He is believed to have helped enforce the former president's war on drugs, which claimed thousands of lives. Japanese Prime Minister Takaichi Sanae and U.S. Treasury Secretary Scott Bessent have held wide-ranging talks in Tokyo. They discussed bilateral relations, President Donald Trump's visit to China, critical minerals, and Japanese investment in the U.S. when they met on Tuesday. Bessent also met his Japanese counterpart Katayama Satsuki. He and Katayama said they will maintain close coordination on foreign exchange policy. This comes after Japanese authorities intervened in the currency market late last month to halt the yen's slide against the dollar amid the Iran conflict. We are broadcasting from NHK in Tokyo.
1: This is Dakota Daybook from May 13th. May is National Historic Preservation Month. Today, we're highlighting some of the historic places included in North Dakota's State Historic Sites Registry. By 1877, the Northern Pacific Railway Company and the Minnesota Stage Company had joined to form the Northwest Express and Transportation Company. They opened a 240-mile trail from Bismarck to Deadwood. The Bismarck to Deadwood Trail became heavily traveled by prospectors heading to the Black Hills in search of gold, and it served as a key supply line for merchants shipping goods. The first stagecoach left Bismarck on April 11, 1877. In less than a month, stages were departing three times a week, and soon daily. This continued until the railroad reached Pier, reducing the need for literal horsepower and offering a faster option for travelers. As one newspaper romantically observed, the iron horse supplanted the prancing steed, and traffic died away. The old trail was abandoned, and the stagecoaches, which used to rock and sway as they were hauled on the dead gallop, now serve a part in Wild West performances. Over the years, there were efforts to reconstruct or mark the historic route. In 1912, the Bismarck Tribune noted, in Kansas, the State Historical Society is marking the old Oregon Trail, which bore the same relation to the development of that section as does the Deadwood Trail toward the Dakotas. Why could not the Deadwood Trail be similarly posted? Today, markers trace sections of the route, and wagon ruts can still be seen etched into the landscape. One such site is the fifth stop west of Bismarck, the Cannonball Stage Station, now listed on North Dakota State Historic Sites Registry. Visitors to the site can still see remnants of the past, believed to include the remains of the station building, another unidentified structure, and the outline of a barn. Together, they tell the story of a stage stop where passengers could rest and stretch, and where teams of horses were exchanged for fresh ones, carrying travelers farther west toward an uncertain adventure. Today's Dakota Daybook is written by Sarah Walker. I'm Merrill Pepcorn.
3: Dakota Datebook is produced in cooperation with the State Historical Society of North Dakota, with funding from Humanities North Dakota.
7: In ancient Greece, everyone went to the theater.
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28: In some states in the Northern Plains, pickup trucks are one out of every three vehicles on the road. Not a few of them run on diesel, which has gotten even more expensive than premium gas.
29: You know, you just kind of get kind of sucked into that spot being like, I guess I have to pay if I want to continue this lifestyle.
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0: 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I'm Ilse Chang.
1: And I'm Sasha Pfeiffer. An estimated 32 million children in the United States live in homes with firearms. That's according to a new study in JAMA Network Open. The study finds that nearly 7 million of those kids have at least one firearm in their homes that is unlocked and loaded. NPR's Ritu Chatterjee reports.
2: Firearms are now the leading cause of pediatric deaths in the U.S. While a majority of those deaths are due to homicides, a significant percentage are suicides, says Dr. Matthew Miller. He's a public health researcher at Northeastern University and author of the new study.
3: When children take their own lives, you know, in a suicide, the gun almost always comes from their home. It's usually owned by a parent. And clearly the children gain access to those guns.
2: These suicides, he says, can be prevented by safe storage.
3: When guns are locked up, it reduces the risk of dying by suicide, by firearm suicide in particular, by, you know, threefold.
2: In this study, Miller and his colleagues surveyed 900 gun-owning parents of kids under 18. They found that 21% had at least one firearm in the house, unlocked and loaded.
3: So you pick it up and you can fire it. You don't have to unlock it. It's ready to go.
2: Such unsafe storage also increases the risk of unintentional injuries and of mass shootings, says Dr. Chetan Satya. He's a pediatric surgeon and director of Northwell Health Center for Gun Violence Prevention in New York.
4: We know from the literature in the past that many mass shooters obtain weapons without their parents knowing, but from the parents themselves.
2: Satya, who wasn't involved in the new study, says most parents are unaware of the risks of unsafe firearm storage. He and his colleagues at Northwell now routinely screen all patients for risk of gun violence, asking them questions about guns in the household and offering counseling on safe storage practices.
4: We've had over 200,000 of those conversations, and we've demonstrated a substantial number of those families do end up safely storing guns as a result of the conversation.
2: Some past studies also show that when physicians counsel patients on the topic, they're more likely to safely store their firearms. Ritu Chatterjee, NPR News.
1: If you or someone you know is in crisis, call or text the National Suicide and Crisis Lifeline 988.

0: In the movie business, the number of days that a film is shown exclusively in theaters is a big deal. That window, as the industry calls it, has shrunk over the years, especially since the advent of streaming services. So, why has Netflix, the world's largest streamer, announced a wide theatrical release of its upcoming Narnia prequel? Well, NPR's Mandalit Del Barco reports that this news has many in the film business excited.
1: After the massive success of her Barbie movie, writer-director Greta Gerwig took on a new film adaptation of the classic C.S. Lewis 1995 book Narnia, The Magician's Nephew. On BBC Radio 4, Gerwig talked about the fantasy story, a prequel to The Chronicles of Narnia.
2: I really do have such reverence for Narnia. I loved Narnia so much as a child.
1: Gerwig's big-budget film includes actors Carey Mulligan, Daniel Craig, and Meryl Streep. The streamer originally planned to release it in IMAX theaters for 2 weeks around Thanksgiving, but now the release date has been pushed to February to be shown at 1,000 movie theaters worldwide, not just IMAX, before it shows up on the streamer in April. That 49-day theatrical window, the first of its kind in duration for Netflix, has pleasantly surprised many in Hollywood, especially movie theater owners. Here's Adam Aron, the CEO of AMC, the country's largest movie theater chain, during a call to investors and reporters last week.
3: This is the biggest opportunity our industry has ever had to embrace Netflix as a theatrical content provider.
1: Netflix has produced movies for years for its streaming platform, and it's not known for being movie theater friendly. In fact, the company's CEO, Ted Sarandos, outraged cinephiles by saying that many consumers prefer watching movies at home. This is Sarandos getting grilled on stage last year by Time Magazine's editor-in-chief, Sam Jacobs.
4: Folks grew up thinking, I want to make movies on a gigantic screen and have strangers watch them and play for the theaters for 2 months and people cry and sold out shows. It just doesn't happen very much.
5: It's
4: anymore.
5: Outdated.
4: It's an outdated.
5: So when someone gets up at the Oscars and says, we need to make movies for movie theaters for the communal experience, that's just an outmoded idea.
4: I believe it is an outmoded idea for most people, not for everybody.
1: But Sarandos seems to have shifted gears. Last fall, Netflix made a bid for legacy movie studio Warner Brothers. Sarandos promised he would premiere its original films in movie theaters. Many in the industry were skeptical and rallied against the proposed merger. In February, Sarandos was called to testify before the Senate Judiciary Antitrust Subcommittee.
4: I have been asked to give a blood oath about the 45-day window.
1: Senator Cory Booker asked Sarandos about his new promise to release films in theaters.
6: Will this be a fully exclusive 45-day theatrical window?
4: Fully exclusive to theaters, yes.
1: 3 weeks later, David Ellison's Paramount Skydance outbid Netflix for control of Warner and its assets. The consolidation is still being scrutinized by regulators. But during his bid for Warner Brothers, Sarandos learned something, says Lucas Shaw. He oversees media and entertainment coverage for Bloomberg News.
7: During that process, Ted Sarandos spent more time talking to filmmakers, talking to movie theater owners. It made him maybe more receptive to trying a couple things out.
1: Sarandos continues to try winning over mistrustful movie theater lovers. He even made an appeal to theater owners at their annual convention, CinemaCon. And Shaw says the timing was right for Netflix to support Greta Gerwig's Narnia in a big way.
7: Is this a one-off because they have this very expensive movie with a major director? Or does this become the new norm and a new key part of the Netflix strategy?
1: Shaw says the film team at Netflix has long advocated for the company to reconsider theaters, and many big-name directors, Martin Scorsese, Guillermo del Toro, David Fincher, Catherine Bigelow, have tried to get Netflix to wide-release their films with exclusive theatrical windows. But Gerwig was the first to get this kind of a deal, which includes a big promotional splash.
7: Anyone who's looking to work there will try to push for this. And one of the tricky things for Netflix to now navigate is, you know, how do you tell other filmmakers that their project isn't important enough or big enough to try that with?
1: Netflix has been experimenting with hosting live events at cinemas, such as theater sing-alongs for the anime hit K-pop Demon Hunters. At the same time, Amazon MGM Studios committed to releasing 14 of its movies into theaters this year and at least 15 next year. Amazon already has a box office hit with Project Hail Mary.
8: I put the not an astronaut. I've never done anything. I've never done a space. I can't even moonwalk.
1: In addition, Universal Pictures recently announced it's extending its exclusive theatrical window next year.
7: So they've had these signals, I guess, to try something new.
1: Something new for Netflix that's actually something old, showing movies in movie theaters. Mandalit Del Barco, NPR News, Los Angeles.

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2: High wind warning in the northwest and a wind advisory across the rest of the state is in effect this evening through Friday evening. Tonight, mostly cloudy and windy with lows in the 50s. Your Thursday tomorrow, sunny and windy with a chance of showers and thunderstorms in the east, highs in the 70s to lower 80s. Thursday night, mostly clear and windy once again, lows in the lower 40s to the mid 50s. Your Friday, increasing clouds and windy, highs in the mid 60s to lower 80s. And on Saturday, partly cloudy skies, a chance of showers overnight, lows in the upper 30s to mid 40s, and highs in the upper 50s northeast to the lower 70s.
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5: In Los Angeles, I'm Kai Rizdahl. It is Wednesday today. This one is the 13th of May. Good as always to have you along, everybody. So, you remember yesterday, the big inflation news, consumer prices rising 3.8% year on year? Oh, for the halcyon days of 24 hours ago. We learned this morning from the good people at the Bureau of Labor Statistics that producer prices, that is, prices at the wholesale level, shot up 6% in April from a year ago. The March to April increase this year was 1.4%. We haven't seen numbers like that since 2022 during those post-pandemic inflation blues. It is not, to be clear, a one-for-one correlation wholesale prices trickling down to the consumer, but it is a real safe bet that higher prices at retail are coming our way. Marketplace's Kelly, that higher prices at retail are coming our way. Marketplace's Kelly, that higher prices at retail are coming our way. Marketplace's Kelly, that higher prices at retail are coming our way. Marketplace's Kaylee Wells gets us going.
6: When Laura Veldkamp saw the numbers this morning, the word that came out of her mouth was, wow.
7: That's a large rise in prices.
6: She's an economics and finance professor at Columbia University. The reason for the wow is these are price hikes that we as consumers haven't even seen yet.
7: This is above and beyond what we've already felt at the gas pump or on the shelf of the store.
6: The cause of that jump in prices? You get one guess.
7: This seems directly related to the war in the Middle East, to the disruption in the fuel supply.
6: Diesel's up 13%, gas is up 16%, and that's a problem.
8: Some of these higher energy prices are starting to feed into, you know, other goods and services prices.
6: Grace Zwemmer with Oxford Economics says some of those other prices are obvious. trucking, freight, passenger transportation. But energy spikes also sneak into grocery prices, too.
8: They're what drives a lot of farm equipment, but also commercial transportation equipment.
6: Now, producers have already paid those prices. Gary Brode is managing partner of Deep Knowledge Investing. And he says even if the war ended tomorrow and energy prices fell, the producers still have to recoup their higher costs.
9: If the input costs go up, that has to work its way through the system.
6: So Brode says even though prices feel high now, it's a good time to stock up because they're only going to get worse.
9: Go buy canned tuna fish, canned chickpeas, canned beans, stuff like that. So when your grocery bill for really good fresh food skyrockets, you can say, you know what, once or twice a week, we're going to eat out of the pantry.
6: Laura Veldkamp with Columbia says consumers have about 2 to 4 months before the price spikes in today's PPI show up on the store shelves. I'm Kaylee Wells for Marketplace.
5: This seems an opportune moment, speaking of inflation as we are, to let you know that Kevin Warsh was confirmed by the Senate today to succeed Jay Powell as chairman of the Board of Governors of the Federal Reserve. With the job, of course, comes the economic management, shall we say, challenges presented by today's inflation numbers. Wall Street today, honestly, traders seemed not fazed even a tiny little bit by the prospect of rising prices or the war or anything. Prospect of rising prices or the war or anything, actually. One word, four syllables, the driver of so much in the markets of late, technology. We will have the details when we do the numbers.

0: We talk every now and then on this program about lagging versus leading indicators. Just like it sounds, lagging data tells us where the economy has been. This week's inflation data, for instance, lags. We know what inflation was in April, not what it's gonna be. And while the bond market isn't technically a leading indicator, if you read the tea leaves closely enough, it can tell you where the economy might be headed. Case in point, the yield on the long bond today, the U.S. 30-year Treasury, closed above 5%. There is nothing magic about 5% per se, but that is higher than that yield has been in almost a year. And we care about the bond market because Treasury yields affect all kinds of consumer lending, but we also care because those rising yields can tell us a lot about what investors inspect in both the short term and the long. Marketplace Justin Ho has more on the signals bonds are sending right now.
1: Between the hot CPI and PPI reports this week, bond investors have had plenty of reasons to believe that inflation is getting uncomfortably high.
2: What we've seen is investors pricing in higher long-term inflation into what they want to receive from lending to the government.
1: That's Luke Tilley, chief economist at Wilmington Trust. He says investors expected inflation data to pick up this week, since energy prices have been rising ever since the war in Iran started. But Tilley says the fact that inflation is rising in other categories, including trucking and transportation, is a big concern for the Federal Reserve, because as long as consumers are willing to pay these higher prices,
2: well, then you would not be really in the mood to be cutting interest rates. You would want to either hold them where they are or raise them to down on spending, essentially.
1: As a result, bond investors have been demanding higher yields, especially on short-term government bonds, which are more closely tied to what investors think the Fed's going to do. Matthew Miskin with Manulife John Hancock Investments says two-year Treasury yields have been picking up, for instance.
3: That suggests over the next 2 years, there will be a hike.
1: But interest rate hikes have consequences. They slow down the economy. And Miskin says that is being reflected by long-term bond yields.
3: In terms of the longer end, it's like, yeah, well, if the Fed then hikes or has to be more restrictive, then that's not great for longer term growth.
1: Miskin says that's why yields on 10-year treasuries, for instance, haven't been rising as quickly as shorter term yields. In other words, investors aren't quite as worried about inflation over the long run as they are about inflation this year. George Perks is macro strategist at Bespoke Investment Group.
4: An inflation shock today doesn't really tell you anything about where inflation is going to be in the period starting 10 years from now or 20 years from now.
1: But Perk says long-term bond yields aren't signaling doom either. That's because there are still plenty of factors that are boosting the economy, including consumer spending and business investment.
4: What the bond market currently sees is a U.S. economy that is very resilient.
1: And a resilient economy pushes yields higher, too. I'm Justin Ho for Marketplace.

0: There are some pretty standard rites of passage of one's teenage years. There's the prom and graduation, a first real summer job. Here's another one, your first dividend check. The Young Investors Society, that's a nonprofit focused on financial literacy and teaching investing skills, counts more than 5,500 students as participants, with more than 3,000 joining in just the past school year. Marketplace's Carla Javier talked to some would-be Warren Buffetts.
1: When Jasper Gould of Brooklyn, New York, was in seventh grade, he started wondering what Wall Street was all about. So he Googled it, read some analysis in a book called The Intelligent Investor. Then he cobbled together a few thousand dollars, mostly from gifts, some work at home, and a summer camp. And through a custodial investment account managed by his dad, bought some stocks.
2: As someone who played video games, I understood what NVIDIA was at a very surface level. So that excited me.
1: So did Intel, Microsoft, and Amazon.
2: I remember checking my portfolio about a year after, probably eighth grade, and I think it was up 66% that year, which was, you know, pretty significantly strong.
1: Now he's a junior in high school and co-founder of the Brooklyn Youth Charitable Investment Group, where more than 300 teens invest money from private donors and grants and donate returns.
2: We can make an impact on the world, and we can still do the thing that we're really interested in.
1: As for his personal portfolio, he says by the time he's in his early 20s, it could potentially be a, quote, life-altering sum of money.
2: It's very possible that, you know, the money I've made from profiting off of artificial intelligence and its advancement in the stock market could, in fact, bail me out from any career troubles down the line that result from artificial intelligence and its invention.
1: Financial uncertainty is one reason why Jonathan Craig thinks teens are interested in the markets. He's head of retail investing at Charles Schwab. Full disclosure, a marketplace underwriter.
3: This generation recognizes that they're growing up in an environment where home ownership is incredibly expensive, education is expensive, there's a little bit of job uncertainty, and I think there's a recognition that if financial independence is important, investing is going to have to be a big part of it.
1: Charles Schwab recently announced investor accounts specifically for teens. Like a custodial account, these teen accounts still require a parent or guardian to get started. But instead of needing that adult to complete a trade, a teen can do it on their own, though there are some guardrails.
3: They can't use leverage, no derivatives, no futures, no Forex.
1: And parents can see what their teens are up to. If they lose money, well, at least they learned something. These teen accounts aren't the only option. Greenlight, a money management and education app for kids, gives parents the option to approve proposed trades. Fidelity, another marketplace underwriter, also offers youth accounts for teen investors. And lots of institutions, from Vanguard to Merrill, offer more traditional custodial accounts. Carly Urban at Montana State University says it makes sense for companies to introduce their products to young potential customers and to get their parents signed up, too. The Urban points out that not everyone will be able to take advantage.
4: And it's probably going to be the parents with more resources and who trust financial systems, who probably are already investors, who are going to be all for this.
1: Urban says it's difficult to know for sure how teens feel about the economy and how many are actually investing. There just aren't that many big, consistent surveys focused on minors. Though the SIFMA Foundation, which runs a high school competition called the Stock Market Game, says participation is up more than 35% over the last decade.
4: So there are a lot of different ways that we're seeing kids be involved.
1: When Elisa Chang's dad would bring up stocks and investing at dinner, the senior at Valencia High in Placentia, California, didn't quite know what he was talking about. So she set out to learn, even going to an investing boot camp. Soon, she was researching stocks herself and worked with her dad to buy some stock in fintech company Futu Holdings. She had some Starbucks in her portfolio, too. She likes the drinks. She says she's seen pretty good growth.
5: I started off with a lack of confidence at first, and I feel like I will resonate with a lot of people at my school, maybe especially the girls, who we don't talk about this at all.
1: She started a local chapter of the Young Investor Society with 20-some members.
5: We tried to share as much knowledge into, you know, the basics and how you can start analyzing.
1: And now she likes that she can keep bonding with her dad, discussing stocks at the dinner table. I'm Carla Javier for Marketplace.

0: Without putting too fine a point on it, it is entirely possible the digital and on-demand economy has given we humble American consumers unrealistic expectations. Next day delivery? Same day delivery? Oh, please. 30-minute delivery? Now you're talking. Depending on where you live and depending on what it is that you want, Amazon says they can have it at your door in half an hour or less. Marketplace's Samantha Fields has today's installment of our Every Now and Then series, Things You Didn't Know You Needed, But That Capitalism Is Giving You.
1: Amazon Now is not yet available where Brad Jashinsky lives in Southern California, but he can imagine himself using it.
2: I have a 5-month-old right now. If we run out of diapers or she needs cold medicine or something, yes, I could go drive to the store, but it's worth that few extra dollar fee.
1: Jashinsky is a retail analyst at Gartner, and he says right now if he needs something fast, he'll order it from Walmart, and he's able to get it, if not quite in 30 minutes, maybe within an hour or so.
2: For certain items, consumers really value convenience, and this now gives Amazon a way to compete.
1: Amazon has long been the company pushing delivery forward, he says. The Amazon brand is almost synonymous with convenience. Retail analyst Bruce Winder says consumers' expectations are constantly shifting.
3: Convenience used to be a day or two, and then it was same day, and then it was a few hours, and now it's 30 minutes.
1: But he says actually delivering things someone just ordered online in 30 minutes is difficult and complex.
3: You need to have a combination of local infrastructure. You need to have algorithms and the right AI set up so you can anticipate what folks need before they even need it. You just need to be able to turn things incredibly quick.
1: Most companies that have super fast delivery, including Amazon, only offer it on a small number of high demand products. But Mark Wolfrat at consulting company MWPVL International says it's still tough to make it work, logistically and financially.
4: There was a bunch of companies like Bikes and Gorillas and these guys that promised 15-minute delivery in New York City with grocery merchandise, and they all went belly up and failed.
1: Because, he says, the cost structure was just too high. I'm Samantha Fields for Marketplace.

0: coming up.
1: It's feeding some primal need of having this, like, big monster truck.
0: I mean, it does go food, shelter, big monster truck, right? First, though.

0: Industrials down 67 points today at 10%, 49,693. The NASDAQ up 314 points. That is 1.2%, 26,402. The S&P 500 added 43 points, 0.6%, 74.44. Warmer weather means sandal season is coming, if it isn't already upon us. And Birkenstock, maker of the somewhat controversial footwear, reported earnings today that missed expectations. The German company cited tariffs and currency swings as reasons why. Birkenstock slumped 12.9%. Have you seen the sandals? Of course it slumped. NVIDIA shares jumped 2.3% today on the news that CEO Jensen Huang has joined President Trump's delegation to China. Don't at me about the Birkenstock thing. Micron Technology and Qualcomm are on that trip, too. Micron up 4.8%. Qualcomm lifted 1.4%. 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
3: Hi, I'm Danielle Webster, and I've been a regional news reporter on PrairiePublic for 15 years.
4: What did you want to be when you grew up, and do you think the childhood you would approve of your chosen profession?
3: So, yeah, childhood me would be blown away by the cool job I have today. Ask anyone I grew up with, from family, friends, classmates, teachers, acquaintances all around town. I was always telling a story. I was always a storyteller. And to this day, I love to sit down with a friend over coffee or a beer and tell stories. So it's only natural that I'd end up in a newsroom. I don't think I knew as a kid that I wanted to be a reporter, but by the time I got to high school, I definitely did. 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
0: This is Marketplace. I'm Kai Rizdahl. We're going to go energy heavy in this second half of the program, oil and its distillates. And we begin with the always good to remember truism that whatever American politicians like to say about U.S. crude supply, oil trades in a global market. And with supplies as scarce as they are now because of the war with Iran, the International Energy Agency says crude inventories are falling at a record pace. The agency, which coordinates international reserve releases, says those global stockpiles are decreasing by about 4 million barrels a day. That drawdown is, yes, helping to keep a ceiling on prices for gas and jet fuel. Supply just about keeping up with demand for now. But as Marketplace's Elizabeth Trovall points out, inventories do not last forever.
7: The International Energy Agency was created to deal with exactly the kind of global energy supply shock we're dealing with right now.
8: For 50 years, the U.S. and its allies have purchased and held inventories for a rainy day.
7: That's Mark Finley with Rice University, who calls today's crisis
8: the rainiest of days in oil market history, anyway. The ultimate nightmare scenario for energy security. And oil is the biggest source of fuel for the U.S. and for the global economy.
7: While we did prepare for this rainy day, every day we're burning through more of those emergency stockpiles of oil and fuel. Gregory Brew is with Eurasia Group.
9: That is a ticking clock. Eventually, inventories run down to the level where you can't keep drawing from them, and you either need to get some

0: supply back up and running, or you need to reduce demand.
1: That comes in the form of even higher prices.
0: A lot of analysts are pointing to June as the crucial pain point, and that is based on the current level of consumption remaining consistent or possibly even increasing, since the summer tends to be the peak demand for the year.
1: High summer demand at a time of historic supply shortfall, while reserves are being drained and there are no large-scale increases in oil production. Tom Tsang is with Texas Christian University.
2: Every single day that this conflict continues with the strait closed, the situation's just getting worse and worse and worse.
1: And even after we see resolution and a slow recuperation of oil markets,
2: then we have to add this new layer, and that is replenishing these reserves that we're drawing down because of the conflict.
1: That's more oil demand. So he says, regardless of when this mess ends, pain at the pump is going to last at least for several more months. I'm Elizabeth Trovall for Marketplace.

0: Elizabeth's story was the strategic side of oil and its distillates. We're going to go now to Wyoming for the more tactical side, and we're going to do it with a swing by the AAA website, which tells us that as of today, a gallon of diesel in Wyoming costs you $5.49 a gallon, a full dollar more than regular gas there. We have talked on the program before about how diesel prices are hitting long-haul trucking and small businesses. Today, another group, people who drive big diesel pickups in there every day. In some Mountain West and Northern Plains states, one out of every three vehicles on the road is a pickup truck, double the national average. Marketplace's Caitlin Tan has this one.
1: Chelsea Tatum fires up her massive Ford F-350 diesel truck, the kind that's got those dual wheels in the rear. She backs the massive truck out of her tiny driveway in Lander, Wyoming. Plopped on top is a live-in camper.
2: Yeah, you can't see anything. Definitely smacked a rock, a large boulder here or there.
1: She uses the rig for road trips and driving rough terrain to her favorite hiking spots. But today is just show and tell. Tatum is no match for the F-350, size-wise. She leaps out a couple feet to the ground. She's wearing Lisa Frank Croc shoes and bright red lipstick.
2: I think it's nice as a woman to have something that's, like, big and, like, I don't know, tough and loud.
1: But that tough and loud feeling burns a hole in her jeans pocket.
2: I only get 10 miles to the gallon with the camper on it.
1: Lately, it's $200 to fill up. So for Tatum to drive the truck instead of her car?
2: It's a lot of math and being, okay, how much is it going to cost me to get there? Does it make sense?
1: Right now, it doesn't. But that doesn't mean she's going to park it by the side of the road with a for sale sign.
2: There's something about a big truck that makes a lot of noise that is, I don't know, it's feeding some primal need of having this, like, big monster truck.
1: In Wyoming, diesel engines roar through neighborhoods. Big trucks sandwich small cars in parking lots. And if you don't own one, you know someone who does.
3: My mother, who is 85 years old, she has this gigantic truck.
1: Melody Edwards has lived in Wyoming for much of her life.
3: I was like, Mom, would you like to sell that truck? I mean, it's just her. No, she must have a giant truck.
1: Edwards is the host of the Modern West podcast, which explores the region's culture and way of life. And that includes diesels.
3: There's a certain pride in that by a lot of people that they're driving a fossil fuel vehicle and they're loud. That's just how it is. It's just sort of like the soundtrack of the American West.
1: And it's hard to get that song out of your head.
3: It would be really hard to pry the truck out of people's iron grips. They're not going to give them up easily.
1: In fact, diesel prices have been relatively high since the pandemic, and there's still plenty of Wyomingites driving big diesel trucks.
3: Sometimes our snow will just drift all the way over the highway, and you need to just be able to get through a crazy snowdrift.
1: Or you need the big truck for taking care of your animals. I meet Marta Johan at her place outside of Lander. She's leading a frisky brown and white horse named Clementine.
4: Look at this guy. My God.
5: Yeah, I really feel like a free spirit right now. She is.
1: Riding horses is the thing she loves to do. People even hire her to take their own horses out for training and exercise.
6: We go not just out of here. We go, you know, 2-3 mountain ranges over to kind of get horses in new places and exposed.
1: Johan pulls her horse trailer with a Ram 2500. You're not going to hear it today. It's at the shop.
6: Coming back from our last trip of hauling, the clutch went out on it.
1: Another expense on top of diesel prices. But she's certainly not selling it.
6: You know, you just kind of get kind of sucked into that spot of being like, I guess I have to pay if I want to continue this lifestyle.
1: Because there's just something about a big old diesel. In Lander, Wyoming, I'm Caitlin Tan for Marketplace.

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1: This final note on the way out, we're going to circle back to the Federal Reserve real quick and the jam the central bank finds itself in with inflation doing what it is doing. Susan Collins, the president of the Federal Reserve Bank of Boston, said in some remarks today that she could see a situation where the central bank's next move is an interest rate hike, not a cut. I'll leave you to anticipate the reaction to that from the White House, but I will also add here that one of the things that soon-to-be Chair Kevin Warsh has said he wants to do is to cut down on public speeches and remarks by Fed officials. Our media production team includes Brian Allison, John Fokey, Montana Johnson, Drew Jostad, Gary O'Keefe, and Charlton Thorpe. Alex Simpson is the manager of media production. And I'm Kai Rizdal. We will see you tomorrow, everybody.

0: This is APM.
1: During the first Trump administration, the U.S. campaigned against Huawei, the Chinese technology company. Years later, it's still in business. What does that say about U.S. leverage over China? I'm Steve Inskeep. We're reporting from the presidential summit in Beijing on the next morning edition from NPR News.
2: Starting at 4 a.m. Central, right here.
3: The United States also wants China to use its influence with Iran to get the Iranians to open up the strait. And it'll be really interesting to see whether President Xi, who is very cautious, might actually quietly intervene on the U.S.'s behalf with Iran.
4: I'm Rachel Abrams. That's coming up on The Daily from The New York Times.
5: Live from NPR News in Washington, I'm Windsor Johnston. House Speaker Mike Johnson is defending comments President Trump made about how he doesn't think about Americans' financial hardships linked to the war in Iran. Trump spoke shortly after new inflation data showed consumer prices are at their highest levels in 3 years. Johnson says the president is busy working to resolve the conflict.
6: I talk to him on average twice a day, sometimes three or four times a day, and we talk about it constantly. He's laser-focused on trying to resolve the conflict in Iran, because if we get the Strait of Hormuz, when we get the Strait of Hormuz reopened, that will alleviate a lot of pressure with gas prices and other things in the economy.
5: The Strait of Hormuz is a critical global shipping route for oil, natural gas, and fertilizer. The ongoing disruptions there have fueled concerns about higher gas prices and broader inflation pressures. 1 year after President Trump's executive order to shelter 6,000 homeless veterans, Democrats and Republicans say they've seen little progress. NPR's Quill Lawrence reports.
7: The president's order aimed to create what he called a Center for Warrior Independence on the sprawling VA campus in West Los Angeles. But at a hearing, Republican Congressman Mike Boss said the administration has blocked oversight with non-disclosure agreements.
8: If agreements, planning decisions or delay are hiding behind NDAs, the American taxpayers and our veterans deserve to know how the land is being used and why progress has been so slow.
7: Ongoing construction at the campus has taken decades. The secrecy also worries L.A. veterans advocate Rob Reynolds.
9: I want to see President Trump's executive order be successful. But again, we need to get rid of these non-disclosure agreements.
7: The administration's budget request funds minimal new housing on the campus. Quill Lawrence, NPR News.
5: You're listening to NPR News from Washington. The Senate has confirmed Kevin Warsh as the new chair of the Federal Reserve. During his confirmation hearings, Warsh said there may be room to cut interest rates, but stressed he would make independent decisions and not take direction from the White House. President Trump has repeatedly pushed for lower interest rates, though persistent inflation could complicate that effort. Obesity is rising faster in poorer countries than wealthier ones. That's according to a new study, as NPR's Jonathan Lambert reports.
10: Around the 1980s, obesity started ticking up in many parts of the world. Back then, it was mostly a problem for wealthy countries. But as time went on, it grew into a global phenomenon. Now, a new analysis finds that obesity levels are plateauing in most wealthy countries. A few, including France and Portugal, are even seeing declines. But across many low- and middle-income countries, rates are accelerating. Some of those countries, including many Pacific Island nations, now have some of the highest obesity levels of any country. The study can't say for sure why this is happening. Increased availability of sugary drinks and processed foods could be a factor, the authors say, and laxer food regulations may also be contributing. Jonathan Lambert, NPR News.
5: Stocks closed mixed on Wall Street today. The Dow Jones Industrial Average was down 67 points. The Nasdaq Composite up 314. The S&P rose 43 points. 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
4: From The New York Times, I'm Rachel Abrams, and this is The Daily. For the first time in nearly a decade, President Trump will meet with China's President Xi Jinping in Beijing. The meeting comes as Trump struggles to extract himself from the war with Iran and must now face off against China, the biggest threat to the U.S.'s dominance on everything from technology to trade. Today, my colleague David Sanger explains what's likely to come of this meeting and, more pressingly, what will not. It's Wednesday, May 13th.
0: Hey, guys. Can you hear me?
4: David, we can hear you. Where are you right now?
0: Good, good, good. I'm in my hotel in Beijing. I just arrived with several of my Washington Bureau colleagues, and we are all preparing for the president arriving for his first trip to China in the second term. He'll get in on Wednesday night and meet Xi Jinping the next morning and part of Friday before he just turns around and goes right back home.
4: Okay, so now that you're in Beijing, can you set the scene for us a little bit, David? Like, what is the significance of this meeting between President Trump and Xi Jinping?
0: Well, as initially conceived, Rachel, this was going to be the first of a series of meetings this year in an effort by the president to have something of a rapprochement with the Chinese after many, many years of tension. Last time the president was here was 2017, and it was a very different situation. The president was treated with all the pageantry that the Chinese do very well. He had just been elected president to the surprise of China and the world, and perhaps himself. He was just beginning to think about how China correlated with his economic policies and his defense policies.
13: The United States is committed to protecting the intellectual property of our companies and providing a level playing field.
0: And was going to focus on China's rise as a major power.
13: In the coming months and years, I look forward to building an even stronger relationship between our two countries, China and the United States of America.
0: But this time he arrives under the cloud of the Iran conflict. You'll remember he was supposed to come here in April and put it off, and did so, I think, fairly convinced that by mid-May, Iran would have already capitulated. And now instead he shows up with Iran resisting, with other world leaders like Chancellor Merz of Germany contending that Iran has humiliated the United States, and with the Chinese themselves a bit mystified about why the U.S. was having such a hard time opening up a body of water such as the Strait of Hormuz or defeating a kind of second or third rate power in their mind like Iran. And the fact of the matter is he comes into this summit looking a bit weakened.
4: Okay, so I understand that Donald Trump is walking into these meetings much weaker than in 2017. But as for the meeting itself, what do we know, if anything, about what they're actually going to be discussing?
0: Well, Rachel, this is Donald Trump, and his idea of a summit is to emerge with a bunch of business deals, even if they don't fundamentally change the nature of the relationship. And he set this one up just that way. And so you'll hear a lot about the three B's, beef, beans, and Boeing.
4: Why beans, beef, and Boeing?
0: Well, these are three big, distinctly American exports. The Chinese have always bought American soybeans, although they think they're overpriced. They've long been dependent on Boeing, although now they're building some very good aircraft of their own. And beef, well, they're trying to start up their own beef industry as well, but they're still buying some specialty American beef. I'm sure that you will hear many announcements and the president will declare that these were the biggest purchases ever, but they are fundamentally commodities. And that's where the two countries do business most easily.
4: But, you know, one thing that I did not hear you discuss in your discussion of the three B's, David, was a pretty big T that we've been talking about on the show a lot. And that
14: is tariffs. Where does that fit into all of this?
0: Well, obviously, tariffs are a huge issue for the Chinese. China's been a big target of Trump's tariff regime, and I'm sure that it will dominate a lot of the discussion. But the fact of the matter is, the Chinese were able to get President Trump to back down some last year when, in retaliation, they cut off rare earths and magnets and so forth to the U.S. to demonstrate that they, too, have a bit of leverage here. And then came the Supreme Court decision, which forced the U.S. to pay back some of the tariffs that have already been collected. And now a trade court decision is going after President Trump's ability to impose a 10% tariff on every country. So I think that Xi Jinping probably feels like he's already won half his argument before he starts. Now, there are some tariffs on specific Chinese products that certainly are a big concern to them. And here, the biggest example is Chinese cars. You know, the Chinese, during the president's first term, exported about 1 million cars a year. This past year, they've exported around the world 7 million, except to the United States, where they were barred, chiefly by Joe Biden, who put 100% tariff on Chinese cars. And that's a big source of complaint on the part of the Chinese.
14: Okay, so China is going to want to push to get these cars into the U.S. Do we expect a deal?
0: No, we do not, because I think everybody recognizes that China's car production capacity is posing a considerable threat to the American car makers, just as Japan did decades ago. But I think what's worth remembering here, Rachel, is these are the immediate trade tensions that take place between countries all the time, with our adversaries, with our allies. But what's frustrating sometimes around these summit meetings is that we all know there are much more fundamental divides between the two countries, divides that go to the heart of the question of who will be the dominant economic power, the dominant military power, the dominant technological power for the next number of decades. And it's not clear whether any of those core issues in the relationship will come up, at least in direct form.
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16: 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But this job combines both of those things in a really wonderful way.
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14: This is The Daily. I'm Rachel Abrams. Back to my conversation with David Sanger about what is and is not likely to come out of President Trump's meeting with President Xi Jinping this week. So, David, talk to us about those fundamental divides that are both at the heart of the battle for dominance between these two countries and also potentially unlikely to come up in the meeting this week.
0: Rachel, it's no secret that for the past 10 years, the U.S. and China have been engaged in what sometimes looks like a bit of a death struggle, right? Xi Jinping has made no secret of the fact that by 2049, he wants China to be the number one military, economic, political, and perhaps even cultural power in the world. And the question of how the United States is going to deal with the rise of essentially a peer competitor, the only country that can deal with us across the board in those areas, is the fundamental question.
14: Mm-hmm.
0: And you're seeing in summits like this that this plays out in arguments about all kinds of specific issues. But the overall question is, how do you deal with a country that's trying to displace you as the world's number one power?
14: What are some of those issues, David? Walk us through those.
0: We'll start with nuclear weapons. China had, under Mao and for many decades after, a minimum nuclear deterrent. It kept 100, 200 nuclear weapons, just enough to deter others from striking it. But when Xi came in, he almost immediately began a huge buildup that the United States didn't really become fully aware of until years later. And today, it has about 600 nuclear weapons. But the Pentagon estimates that China will have about 1,000 nuclear weapons by 2030 and will match the U.S. and Russia by about 2035. And why is this critical? Because just a few months ago, as we've discussed on The Daily before, the last remaining arms control treaty between Russia and the United States expired. And President Trump, I think rightly, said it doesn't make sense to negotiate a new one unless China's part of that agreement. And the Chinese so far have said outright they have no interest in arms control or even discussing it until they have an arsenal the size of ours. What they are ready to discuss is Taiwan and Taiwan's right to exist.
14: And what specifically about Taiwan do you anticipate coming up in this meeting?
0: Well, Xi Jinping would like to do anything he can to show that the United States is becoming more open to the thought that China over time would take over Taiwan. He doesn't expect an invitation for them to do so. What he's looking for are some small wording changes that might make the Taiwanese more doubtful that the U.S. would come to their aid.
14: Wording changes like?
0: Well, the simplest one that is described most often is that American officials usually say that they would not support Taiwan declaring its own independence. But what the Chinese want to do is move that word to oppose. Sounds like a small change. In fact, it's got big diplomatic significance to it because opposes means that we would take a specific view that the only real China is the People's Republic, and that we would oppose any effort to go challenge that. And we just don't know how this is going to turn out. One of his aides told reporters in a briefing over the weekend that he expected no change in the American position. But that's only true if the president doesn't freelance. And of course, we know he is bound to freelance.
14: Which I can imagine is exactly what China's hoping for.
0: Yes. But what's really interesting is that Taiwan is one of the few topics that when you raise it with President Trump, he refuses to get fully engaged. He recognizes that the United States needs the output of Taiwan Semiconductor Corporation, the world's most advanced semiconductor maker. Its facilities are overwhelmingly in Taiwan. And of course, the AI chips that are at the core of the artificial intelligence revolution. Now, this could play both ways. You could imagine Xi Jinping saying, you know, I know how to deal with Donald Trump. I just guarantee him that he's getting his chips if he just doesn't care about the rest of the island.
14: I think for myself, and probably for a lot of other people, AI, perhaps more than many of these other issues on the table, feels really front of mind. This technology, it feels like it is racing out in front of our security, maybe even our understanding of it. And so are we imagining that we will see any kind of real action on this front from these two leaders at the meeting this week?
0: Well, during the Biden administration, the two countries agreed never to allow their nuclear weapons to be directed by artificial intelligence. And so there's sort of an understanding that we need a new form of arms control, but that everything that we did in the nuclear age doesn't apply very well in the AI age, because it's not as if these are specific weapons that you can easily inspect or count or keep control of. So these would largely be codes of conduct and very hard to enforce. And it'll be interesting to see if the two leaders even touch on this topic or are even willing to send their aides off to discuss it.
14: David, doesn't it feel like they each have at least some kind of vested interest in putting some kind of guardrails around the other one?
0: You would think that it would be pretty obvious to both countries that they do need guardrails. But what's changed has been the arrival of Mythos, this Anthropic version of its main artificial intelligence products, which it declined to release to the public because it is so effective at conducting offensive cyber attacks. It can search out and find almost instantly vulnerabilities in the code of utility grids or other infrastructure, and then order up an attack. Now, it can also be useful for defending that infrastructure. The Chinese are worried about Mythos themselves, but presumably they are working on very similar kinds of large language models. And it's probably only 6 months, 8 months, maybe a year away before they have a Mythos of their own. That should deeply worry the administration.
14: Well, let's talk about that. How does the war in Iran fit into all of this?
0: This is not the conditions for the summit that President Trump envisioned. When he put off this meeting by about 6 weeks, he assumed that by that time, the war would be over, the Iranians would have capitulated, and the Strait of Hormuz would be open. None of those three things are the case.
14: So are you saying that you think the war is likely to maybe take up more oxygen than some of the other super pressing topics that you've described to us, like nuclear weapons, AI, et cetera?
0: I think we're going to see, or maybe hear about secondhand, a lot of conversation surrounding the reopening of the strait and the ending of this conflict. The Chinese clearly want to get the strait opened without having to go intervene themselves, and they probably don't have the power to intervene very much. They get about 30% or more of their oil and gas moving through the Strait of Hormuz. So the Chinese have a huge economic interest in getting this resolved, especially because their own economy wasn't doing so wonderfully before the war in Iran. And this increase in energy prices is killing a lot of Chinese enterprises. But for the Chinese, it's a little more complicated than just that. President Trump will undoubtedly ask them to stop supplying targeting data and technology to the Iranians. The United States also wants China to use its influence with Iran, since it is such a big purchaser of Iranian goods, to get the Iranians to open up the strait. And it'll be really interesting to see whether President Xi, who is very cautious but has a strong interest in seeing the war end, might actually quietly intervene on the U.S.'s behalf with Iran.
14: You know, David, you said at the beginning of this conversation that these summits are often about a demonstration of strength back home, and that at this summit in particular, it does not seem like there's going to be much headway made on some of the thorniest and most urgent issues of our time. So I wonder what you think will feel like a win to both of these men at the end of the day.
0: Well, I guess the question is what feels like a win and what they can sell as a win. For President Trump, I think it's pretty clear. He always wants to emerge from these with a bunch of business deals and announce that that was indeed his goal out here as dealmaker in chief. But as we've discussed, that doesn't get at some of the fundamental questions, including whether the Chinese, after Iran, view the United States as not quite as invincible as perhaps some leaders thought they may be. For President Xi, it's something of a longer game. President Xi may want to demonstrate that he, in fact, is running the more stable power right now, that it is not invading other countries or following the law of the jungle, as he said the other day in a veiled swipe at President Trump, and that over time the world will depend on Chinese power, Chinese capital, to rebuild and to establish new trading relationships around the world. I think that's his long-term plan, and I think he may doubt whether the United States has a long-term plan of its own.
14: David, thank you so much for making the time, and hope you have an easy trip.
0: Thank you, Rachel. It'll be interesting.
14: David Sanger is a White House correspondent for The New York Times.
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2: 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That's it for The Daily. I'm Rachel Abrams. See you tomorrow.
3: High wind warning in the northwest and a wind advisory across the rest of the state is in effect this evening through Friday evening. Tonight, mostly cloudy and windy with lows in the 50s. Your Thursday tomorrow, sunny and windy with a chance of showers and thunderstorms in the east, highs in the 70s to lower 80s. Thursday night, mostly clear and windy once again, lows in the lower 40s to the mid 50s. Your Friday, increasing clouds and windy, highs in the mid 60s to lower 80s. And on Saturday, partly cloudy skies, a chance of showers overnight, lows in the upper 30s to mid 40s, and highs in the upper 50s northeast to the lower 70s.
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0: Today on Main Street, Prairie Beat joins us with a look at Fargo's new police chief and remarks from former U.S. Senator Heidi Heitkamp on Iran, the economy, and the political climate. Then Prairie Plates heads to Fluffy Fields Vineyard and Winery near Dickinson, where Deb Kinsel shares how a family winery built around North Dakota hospitality has become a destination for cold climate wines, local food, patio concerts, and prairie views. And we'll wrap it with a preview of Vista and Vines, an immersed evening of jazz, blues, and wine at Bear Creek Winery this Friday, featuring live music, vineyard ambiance, and a relaxed creekside atmosphere. That's all ahead today on Main Street, right after this news.
1: This is National Native News. I'm Jill Freitas. A senior Indigenous banker in Canada cautions the Canadian government to keep Indigenous consultation at the forefront for major projects. As Dan Karpinchuk reports, he also says there is interest from Indigenous leaders in taking part in those major energy projects.
2: Recently, Canadian Prime Minister Mark Carney repeated his plan to fast-track major energy projects in Canada. Last week, he said Ottawa would build quickly and, quote, in the right way, in consulting with Indigenous